0: understanding. And therefore, we need to really see that this is one of the drawbacks we have in having a full life in the Lord, because we're only receiving it in our own wisdom. We spoke throughout the week about how do we know we're receiving God's word in power and spirit. Well, the four indications we gave were these. If we receive God's word in power and in spirit, we need to believe it in our hearts and not just in our minds. We also read from Romans 9, verses 10 and 11, which says that anyone who believes in his heart that Christ was raised from the dead and confesses with his mouth, we do that and receive his righteousness. So there's a difference between receiving the word in our heart as opposed to receiving it just in our own intellect. The second thing was, as we said from Romans 10, it results in righteousness. Righteousness is not imputed to us just if we hear the word or understand it in our own understanding. We must understand it so it touches our heart. When we believe God's word in our hearts, which results in righteousness, we therefore become doers of the word and not merely hearers. And we know James speaks about this by saying that if we are only hearers and not doers, we are deceived. And the fourth indication that we receive the word of God the way we're supposed to is our lives will change dramatically. In John 8, beginning in verse 31, we read these words, "If you abide in my word, then you are my disciples, and you shall know the truth, and the truth shall set you free." Yesterday, we traced the issue of wisdom back to Genesis chapter 3, when Eve was tempted by the serpent, and she fell for the temptation by eating of the forbidden fruit. And the problem there was, one of the reasons she ate from the tree and gave it to Adam was that the tree was desirable to make one wise. And we need to be careful not to try to make ourselves wise, but to receive the word of God that will change our lives.
1: And before we go on to the new subject for Thursday, Shelley, I think it's important to remind the listeners and for you and I to remember that Jesus made a way for us. And he said to us, if we want to be his disciples, we need to deny ourselves, take up the cross, and follow him. And we saw from Eve's example that she desired this fruit. It was desirable to her eyes and to make herself wise. But what she didn't realize, and Adam didn't realize, and sometimes the church doesn't realize, or Israel, or the world, that when God warns us through his commandments and his word and demonstrated for us in his life a way to live this side of heaven, we are then putting ourselves in the hands of the serpent who was the root of that tree.
0: Really?
1: And that's why Jesus came, to buy us back from the devil. That's why we need to be born again. And when we ask the Lord to live his life in and through us, which is what it really means to be a Christian, then his resurrected life, the power that raised Jesus from the dead, is the same power that lives in us and enables us to overcome sin and the world.
0: Amen. And you know, Junie, when you were talking, it occurs to me that one of the hardest things to do is regarding denial is to deny our own wisdom, our own intelligence, and receive wisdom from God. Well, 1 Corinthians chapters 1 and 2 really speaks about the difference between God's wisdom and our wisdom. So if you have your Bible, turn with us to 1 Corinthians chapter 1, and we're going to begin in verse 17. "For Christ did not send me to baptize, but to preach the gospel, not in cleverness of speech, that the cross of Christ should be made void. For the word of the cross is to those who are perishing foolishness, but to us who are being saved, it is the power of God." Remember, we talked about Paul's way of speaking. It's in the power of God. Verse 19, "For it is written," this is a quote from Isaiah, "I will destroy the wisdom of the wise, and the cleverness of the clever I will set aside. Where is the wise man? Where is the scribe? Where is the debater of this age? Has not God made foolish the wisdom of the world?" Junie, that's such a powerful scripture. God has made foolish the wisdom of the world, the wisdom that we all lived in before we had a relationship with the Lord himself. he has made foolish the wisdom of the world. Verse 21, for since in the wisdom of God, the world through its wisdom did not come to know God, God was well pleased through the foolishness of the message preached to save those who believe. Junie, this is so powerful. I can recall when I wasn't a believer and you were sharing the gospel with me when you saw Jesus. I thought it was such foolishness. But that's what unbelievers think of the power and the wisdom of God.
1: And even more so Jews, Shelley, because in the last 2,000 years, the preaching of the gospel has brought in the Gentiles from the nations into the faith, into the commonwealth of Israel. But for the Jews and for Gentiles as well, it's the demonstration of an overcoming life by a people who believe in Jesus and allow Jesus to live his life in and through our lives. Something affects everything around a man, woman, or child who looks to God and asks for God to give them wisdom in how to live.
0: Hallelujah. Verse 22 in 1 Corinthians 1. For indeed, Jews ask for signs and Greeks search for wisdom. But we preach Christ crucified, to Jews a stumbling block and to Gentiles foolishness. But to those who are called, both Jews and Greeks, Christ the power of God and the wisdom of God. Because the foolishness of God is wiser than men, and the weakness of God is stronger than men. For consider your calling, brethren, that there were not many wise according to the flesh, not many mighty, not many noble, but God has chosen the foolish things of the world to shame the wise, and God has chosen the weak things of the world to shame the things which are strong. Again, Junie, whatever we believed before the Lord, we can know it's God when these things are flipped around 180 degrees. In other words, the foolishness of man is utterly useless. And it says the foolishness of God is wiser than the wisdom of man. Wow.
1: And Shelley, when we live for Jesus, when we live for the Lord every day, we will not only experience the wisdom of God, but the power of his life will be demonstrated through the way we live. If we're sick, if we're going through something that would bring depression to the average man, if we've lost all of our wealth, if we would be in a position where we should be downtrodden, when we are living in the wisdom of God, through the power of God, he enables us to overcome every situation we have to face.
0: Well, let's close with verse 30, and we'll pick it up tomorrow, Jimmy, because it's 1 Corinthians 1, verse 30. But by his doing, in other words, by God's doing, you are in Christ Jesus, who became to us wisdom from God and righteousness and sanctification and redemption. And you know, Junie, I think we'll all agree, all believers would agree, that God has been made our righteousness. God has been the sanctifier and has sanctified us. And God is our redemption. But can we, in the same way we attribute those three characteristics to God, come to the place where we believe that Jesus has become wisdom for us from God? That's something that we are speaking about this week, that our wisdom avails nothing, but his wisdom avails much.
1: And the way we really do believe it with all of our heart, Shelley, is when we turn to God and begin to ask him to guide us, and we recognize and see that our wisdom is foolishness to God. Mm-hmm. His wisdom is great and always enables us to overcome.
0: Amen. The word of God says, anyone who asks for wisdom, God will give it liberally. So, Father, we ask that if we haven't done it up till now, we would live in the power and the spirit and the wisdom of God, which would make our lives very fruitful. We pray this in Jesus' name.
1: Amen.
2: 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Until next time, the Lord bless thee and keep thee. 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
1: Praise the Lord. This is David Middleton welcoming you to the Doers of the Word radio program, where we're teaching you the uncompromised Word of God. We are sharing with you on the subject of the Holy Spirit, and we're specifically now talking about the baptism of the Holy Spirit. We're going to be finishing that up today, and then talking about the receiving of the Holy Spirit. Remember that there is a difference between the baptism of the Holy Spirit, the receiving of the Holy Spirit, and the filling of the Holy Spirit. We're going to be looking at specific scriptures on this in the New Testament. The term baptism of the Holy Spirit is specifically used only 7 times in the New Testament. It's never used in the Old Testament. 4 times it was used with John the Baptist's prophecy in the Gospels, 2 times it was used in the book of Acts, and 1 time in 1 Corinthians. These scriptures in Matthew 3, verse 11, and Mark 1:8, Luke 3:16, and John 1:33, here's where it speaks of the baptism of the Holy Spirit that John spoke of in the Gospels, prophesying that how Jesus was going to baptize with the Holy Ghost, and 2 of the cases say with fire. Now these 4 scriptures, they're all very similar, but they don't tell us what the baptism of the Holy Spirit is all about. There's a 5th use. It says in Acts 1, verse 5, where John truly baptized with water, but you shall be baptized with the Holy Ghost not many days hence. This is in Acts 1, 5, where he's declaring that Jesus, telling the disciples that they would be baptized with the Holy Spirit in a few days. This reveals that the baptism of the Holy Spirit had not occurred before this time. It was about to come forth, though. It still doesn't tell us what it is or what it does. In Acts chapter 11, in verse 14 through 16, it says this, "Who shall tell thee words, whereby thou and all thy house shall be saved? And as it began to speak, the Holy Ghost fell on them as on us at the beginning. Then remembered I the word of the Lord, how that he said, John indeed baptized with water, but you shall be baptized with the Holy Ghost." Here is where Peter was relating to the apostles at Jerusalem that the same experience that happened to the disciples in the upper room on the day of Pentecost also happened to the Gentiles at Cornelius's house. He reveals that as he was speaking words that would bring salvation to the Gentiles, they were baptized with the Holy Spirit. This indicates that the baptism with the Holy Spirit, it occurs when one receives the word regarding salvation. So when you receive Jesus Christ, your personal Lord and Savior, the word would come to you. The baptism of the Holy Spirit occurs at that point in time, and it brought forth their salvation. Now, the specific scripture that tells us exactly what it is very clearly is 1 Corinthians 12:13, and this is the 7th use of this in the New Testament. In 1 Corinthians 12, verse 13, it says this, "For by one Spirit are we all baptized into one body." This scripture declares what the baptism of the Holy Spirit does. The baptism of the Holy Spirit brings us into the body of Christ, the one body. Of course, is what you come into when you're born again. So you receive Jesus Christ, your personal Lord.

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3: And then all the prepositions for with, you find out that they're the same Greek word, ien, the same preposition. So since the preposition is the same in all the seven verses, it's referring to the same experience. There is no baptism of the Holy Spirit beyond the new birth experience. The baptism of the Holy Spirit is the new birth experience. Now, what happens to a person when they're baptized with the Holy Spirit? Remember, we talked about the Greek word baptizo, an untranslated Greek word from which we get baptized, and that word means to immerse, to submerge, or engulf in something. So, the baptism of the Holy Spirit is the immersing, submerging, and engulfing in the presence of the Holy Spirit. What happens? The Holy Spirit engulfs that person, submerges them, surrounds them as such, but the Holy Spirit doesn't come to dwell in them at that time. What does the Holy Spirit do to a person that's baptized with the Holy Spirit? A change comes on the inside of them. What kind of a change? They get a new spirit, the Spirit of Jesus Christ. In Ezekiel 36:26, it says, "A new spirit will I put within you." That was the prophecy of Ezekiel. And what kind of a change? A new spirit person gets on the inside of you. And that's what the baptism of the Holy Spirit, it brings an inward change, a new spirit. 2 Corinthians 5:17 says, "Therefore, if any man be in Christ, he's a new creature. Old things are passed away, behold, all things have become new." So the old spirit's removed, passed away, that's the fire burning it up, and a new spirit replaces it. What do we get? The Spirit of Jesus Christ. And we see this throughout the epistles of Paul. In Galatians chapter 2, in verse 20, we see this throughout the epistles of Paul about referring to being in Christ. Galatians 2:20 says, "I am crucified with Christ. Nevertheless I live, yet not I, but Christ liveth in me. And the life which I now live in the flesh, I live by the faith of the Son of God, who loved me and gave himself for me." So the old spirit's gone, you got a brand new spirit. The old you's gone, now Christ lives within you. So 1 Corinthians 12:13 says that the baptism with the Holy Spirit is the new birth brought us into the one body, the body of Christ. Now Galatians 3:27 refers to the same experience, but it doesn't say the words "with the Holy Spirit." It says, "For as many as you as have been baptized into Christ have put on Christ." Now some people have missed it and thought it was talking about water baptism. It's not talking about water baptism. It's talking about the baptism into Christ, which is the baptism of the Holy Spirit that brought us into the body of Christ. And it says you've put on Christ. Also in Romans 6 verse 3, "Know ye not that so many of us as were baptized into Jesus Christ were baptized into his death." Here Paul speaks of the baptism into Jesus Christ, that's the new birth, but he also speaks of a baptism into his death. What is this about? You know, when you get born again, what happens? The old spirit is removed and burned up, and a brand new spirit comes on the inside of us. Remember, that's the fire. Fire consumes and burns something up. So the baptism of the Holy Spirit and fire is the immersing of the presence of the Holy Spirit. The fire burns up and eliminates the old spirit, and then a brand new spirit, the Spirit of Jesus Christ, comes to dwell in us. Now many people out there have taught that the Spirit of Christ and the Holy Spirit are the same. That is not true. The Spirit of Christ proceeds from Jesus and not from the Father. Where does the Holy Spirit proceed from? From the Father, as we previously saw in John chapter 15, verse 26. Those that are born again, you get the Spirit of Jesus Christ, because who do you receive as your personal Lord and Savior? Jesus. You don't receive the Holy Spirit as your personal Lord and Savior. You receive Jesus as your personal Lord and Savior. So, what Spirit do you get? The Spirit of Jesus Christ. Now, the Holy Spirit's involved in this as far as taking the old Spirit out and bringing the new Spirit in through the presence of the Holy Spirit, the immersing, engulfing of the Holy Spirit. And so, the old Spirit's taken out, replaced by a new Spirit, and the Spirit of Jesus Christ that proceeds from Him comes into us. In Romans chapter 8 and verse 9, the Bible says, "If any man

0: have not the Spirit of Christ, he is none of his. He's talking about the brand new spirit that you get when you're born again. Now, some people have thought that, well, I thought there was a secondary baptism of the Holy Spirit that affects us spiritually, but that's not true. In Ephesians chapter 4, verse 5, the Bible says this, "One Lord, one faith, one baptism." The one baptism is speaking of the one spiritual baptism which affects your spirit, causing the new birth. Now, this is not to be confused with the doctrine of baptisms, plural, in Hebrews 6:2. There are other baptisms. Remember, there was the baptism, John's baptism of repentance that talks about in the Bible. And there was baptism of water, which is different. And water baptism is something that follows having been born again. But what brings you into the new birth is the baptism with the Holy Spirit. So there's only one spiritual baptism, and that's the baptism of the Holy Spirit that brings forth the new birth. Now, the next term that we need to understand is receiving the Holy Spirit. Remember, we've mentioned to you that there is a difference between the baptism of the Holy Spirit, the receiving of the Holy Spirit, and the filling of the Holy Spirit. Let's go back to that Ezekiel chapter 36, verse 26, and we're going to read 26 and 27 this time. In verse 26, it says, "A new heart also will I give you, and a new spirit will I put within you. I will take away the stony heart out of your flesh, and I'll give you a heart of flesh. And I will put my spirit within you, and cause you to walk in my statutes, and you shall keep my judgments and do them." Here he prophesies of a new spirit, that's the Spirit of Christ that comes into us when we're born again, in verse 26. But verse 27 of Ezekiel 36 says, "And I will put my spirit within you." Notice there's a clear difference between the a new spirit of verse 26 and the my spirit of verse 27. The a new spirit is the Spirit of Jesus Christ that we receive when we're born again. The my spirit is the Holy Spirit who is going to be received subsequent to salvation. Now look at John 7, verse 37 to 39. This is where Jesus, at the last great day of the feast, Jesus stood up and he cried and said, "If any man thirst, let him come unto me and drink. He that believeth on me, as the scriptures have said, out of his belly shall flow rivers of living water. But this spake he of the Spirit, which they that believe on him should receive. For the Holy Ghost was not yet given, because that Jesus was not yet glorified." Jesus speaks about the Holy Spirit being received. This is different from the baptism of the Holy Spirit. Remember, there's a difference between baptism of the Holy Spirit, receiving of the Holy Spirit, and filling of the Holy Spirit. The receiving of the Holy Spirit is what he speaks of here, and he says that those who believe should receive the Holy Spirit. So who can receive the Holy Spirit? Only born-again believers can receive the Holy Spirit. This is also clear from John 14 and verse 17, where it says, "Even the Spirit of truth, whom the world cannot receive." And this word "receive," by the way, is the Greek word lambano, which means a self-prompted taking hold of, an act of reception. Same word in the Greek. "Whom the world cannot receive." So that tells you something. The world cannot receive the Holy Spirit. It has to be someone who's already born again. So the prerequisite for receiving the Holy Spirit is you must be a born-again believer. The Holy Spirit, he is not going to come and dwell in a spirit which is not right with God, which is what we have before we're born again. We've got to get a spirit that's right with God. Then the Holy Spirit, who is holy, can come and dwell in that spirit. It's very important that we understand this so that we do not think that we got the Holy Spirit when we're born again. The receiving of the Holy Spirit is subsequent to salvation. Well, we've covered more on this subject, and next broadcast we're going to just summarize briefly the baptism of the Holy Spirit, and we're going to go through receiving the Holy Spirit in the New Testament. As I close today, I have a book available on this subject. The title of the book is The Difference Between Baptism, Receiving, and Filling of the Holy Spirit. 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Services are Sunday at 10 a.m. and 6:30 p.m., Wednesday at 7. 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

0: you find yourself exhausted because of your schedule, not just yours, but everyone else in your household as well, between the daily demands of work and home and school, various social and recreational calendars, life can feel overwhelming. Well, guess what? God has a gift for you. 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Alistair Begg tells us about God's gift today on Truth for Life.
1: It's told of a Scottish minister who was ministering to a Scottish congregation that on one winter's evening, instead of walking to church as he was wont to do, he determined that since the river ran by both his house and the church building, and since the river was completely frozen, that he would on this evening skate to church because he liked to skate and he was a good skater. And so, to the great surprise of a number of the congregation who were arriving just at the time that the somewhat weary minister arrived on his skates, he shows up at the entrance to the church, clutching his skates and rather flushed, but ready to conduct the worship of the evening. This incident spawned an immediate elders' meeting following the evening worship. And they met to debate whether there was a legitimacy in the minister having skated to the evening worship on the Lord's Day. They discussed the matter at some length, and the argument raged back and forth on the question of whether the practicality of getting to the church with relative ease took precedence over the keeping of the Sabbath. Which of the two, they argued, should be the prime consideration? And then at last, somebody hit on the vital question. Turning to the minister, they asked, "May we ask you, Pastor, did you enjoy skating up the river?" The inference, of course, being that pleasure and the Lord's Day must inevitably be mutually exclusive. Now, I come from that kind of background and therefore wasn't surprised to discover this quote by the wife of C.S. Lewis. She says, "The negative Sabbath of modern times seems to have originated in the bitter religious strife of the 17th century. In Scotland at that time, one poor wretch was hauled into court for smiling on the Sabbath." And then she says, "Considering the state of Scotland in his day, he should have been congratulated for managing to smile at all." Now, if you haven't been there, it won't strike you quite as humorously as it does me. How are we to deal with this in practical terms? I sought to gather my own personal thinking around three words, and they're these. The first word is gift. That if we think of the Lord's Day, first of all, and primarily in terms of a gift, then we set out immediately on the right track. Because it is clear that whatever we may do with the transference of Christian Sabbath and so on, and all the nomenclature of that, it is clear that God has provided for us this for the benefit of our bodies and our minds and our spirits. And the reason, I think, that so many of us are bewildered by this is on account of the fact that this gift has largely remained unopened. That we have never seriously, as it were, laid hold of the precious nature of this gift, understood it to be such, and said, you know, we are so thankful for this wonderful day and for this wonderful provision. When you think about it, it is not uncommon to hear one another say, you know, I would just love to have a day when I just did virtually nothing at all. And then they go on to describe a day of tranquility, a day of virtual idleness, a day of reading, a day of resting, a day in a hammock, a day by a babbling brook, whatever else it is, free of all these other considerations. And every human heart can identify to one degree or another with that. But whenever somebody says, well, you know, is it not a mystery that God has actually given to us this very notion in the gift of the Lord's Day, the hackles go up and they say, oh, no, no, no, we're not going to get into any kind of legal observance of these kind of days. Some who have opened the gift have set it aside rather quickly, they disregard it, and they seldom enjoy it. To the extent that it is a gift then to be enjoyed, what are the constituent elements of the gift? Or if you like, does the gift, is it one of those gifts where there are, where it's full of tissue paper and you open up other little bits and pieces inside of it? Yes, it is. Part of the gift has to do with remembering. The Bible has a tremendous amount to say about remembering, about purposeful remembering. Not least of all in relationship to this matter of the Sabbath or the Lord's Day. Remember it. Remember what? Well, remember the way in which it was instituted. Remember it in relationship to the wonder of creation. Remember it, says God to his people in Exodus, in light of the wonder of redemption. And just as deliverance from the bondage of Egypt accorded, says John Murray, its sanction to the Sabbath, so the resurrection in its redemptive character yields its sanction to the sacredness of the first day of the week. Indeed, that is the way that Murray argues from Sabbath to Sunday. That is the way he argues, if you like, from Saturday to Sunday. He says that it is by dint of the same process that the deliverance of from bondage in Egypt gave sanction to the Sabbath, and so the resurrection in its redemptive dimensions gives sanction to all that began to take place in post-apostolic times on the Lord's Day. And I think it is he, not alone, but he certainly points out that God has given to us these two memorials. The Lord's Supper is the memorial to his death, and the Lord's Day is the memorial to his resurrection. Another constituent part of the gift is the privilege of rest. Not simply the privilege of recollection, but the privilege of rest. And not the rest of idleness. Not the rest, ultimately, of self-indulgence. But if you like, relaxation combined with consecration. How those two words interface in your life and experience and within your home will be something that clearly you will have to work out for yourself. But obviously, there are other days and other holidays that provide the opportunity simply for relaxation. Simply, if you like, for downing tools and for the opportunities of idleness. What then is it that makes the Lord's Day so distinctive in this matter of rest? It is surely this element of consecration that marks our enjoyment of Sunday as being different from any other holiday and actually different from Saturday. What then of the work that must inevitably take place on this day of rest? Well, throughout history, there has always been an attempt to distinguish between works of necessity and works that are simply preferential, and along with that, works of piety and works of mercy. And we understand the difference between someone who is on call right now in the cardiothoracic unit of the Cleveland Clinic and somebody else who is determined to work this evening because they get time and a half on their job and they just wanted a little bit more cash, and they could equally well have worked Saturday and they chose to work Sunday instead. Theirs is not some act of mercy or necessity. It is an act of personal preference, and they then need to wrestle with this. So it's about remembering, it's about resting, and it's also about worshiping. About worshiping. That almost goes without saying. But the goal of the Lord's Day is God. Understand clearly, the goal of the Lord's Day is not about church attendance. The goal of the Lord's Day is about God. Everything else is subservient to and serves the purpose of knowing God, understanding God, drawing close to God, and being in the company of others who love God. So that if I rise to the day and say to myself, now there are obligations that I have to fulfill in this day in order to get my ticket stamped, as it were, then I frankly missed the point right out of the chute. But if I waken on the Lord's Day morning to say, what an immense gift has been given to me, that in a way that I was unable to do yesterday and will be unable to do tomorrow, I may enjoy the privileges of recollection. I may enjoy the privileges of relaxation combined with consecration. And I have before me the prospect of worship in all the hours of this day. both in the corporate context of gathered worship and in my own personal meanderings through my life. On the first day of the week, we discover very quickly that the believers were coming together to break bread and to worship. And as we said this morning, while it is true that we may do this every day, it is equally true that the Lord's Day provides a peculiar opportunity to enter into its benefits and privileges. So when we unpack the gift, it has a little part that says remembering, it has another part that says resting, it has another part that says worshiping, and it has another part that says hoping. In other words, looking forward. Looking forward to that finality of rest which reaches all of its fullness when we are gathered to God and we enjoy all the benefits of heaven. One of the things I believe that the Lord's Day is supposed to do for the people of God is to whet our appetite for all that heaven will mean to us. And therefore, if we do not constrain the events of the Lord's Day in such a way that they are heavenly in their orientation, then we do a disservice to one another in getting ready for that great day when we will enjoy all the benefits of rest. All that is wrapped up for us in this Lord Jesus, who, remember, came to the people and said, "Oh, you that are weary and heavy laden, if you come to me, you will find what? Rest for your souls." And the rest that is ours in Christ, we rejoice in the Lord's Day by dint of the wonder of redemption. And it sends us not only in worship, but it sends us in expectation. And as I've said to you on a number of occasions before, the only little glimpses of heaven I have ever had have been within the framework of the gathered company of the people of God engaged in the act of worship. I believe that to be significant. Well, that's the first word I marked down, is the word gift. The second word is the word priority. Now, the analogy that I'm about to use will break down very quickly on a number of fronts, but perhaps it will serve to point us in the right direction. One of the questions that will inevitably be asked of someone such as myself is, well, having made all these statements concerning the Lord's Day and Sunday, where exactly do you fit into this? Because it doesn't really appear that this has been much of a day of rest for you. And if you're going to abide by this principle, then you must also be seeking in the cycle of 7 days to be engaged in some form of rest and relaxation. Well, that day for me traditionally has been a Tuesday. And I have regarded Tuesday as Sue's day or family day, particularly when the children were tiny and did not go off on those yellow school buses. In other words, when I awakened on a Tuesday, my first thought was not the obligations of Monday or the responsibilities of Wednesday, or even the relaxations which may be justifiably mine to enjoy on a Tuesday, should I so determine. But the day begins with the thought that this is Sue's day. That is the priority. And everything else is then determined, and it flows from there. Now, the way in which this is done is not by dint of mechanical formula, whereby I awaken and I go, now I've got to do this for the next hour and 7 minutes and make Sue feel as though I really believe that this is her day. And then once I've managed to get through with that, then I can dash out of the door and please myself for the other 23 hours, thereby having made her feel as though it was her day. That would, of course, be just a sham. Not that I haven't managed to do that successfully, as she will tell you when the worship service ends. That's why I say the analogy breaks down. That's one of the reasons I say it breaks down. Nor do I do this on the basis of an emotional search, whereby if the Spirit, if you like, moves me early on a Tuesday morning, I determine to go in this direction. And then, of course, it doesn't move me, then I just go in any direction I please. Because if I were to do that, then there's no saying where I might end up on a Tuesday very early in the morning, or certainly by mid-morning. Now, it's kind of trivial, but if you think about the Lord's Day in that way, as a priority, but not in terms of mechanical duty, whereby I have certain obligations to fulfill, and the Lord's Day for me means that I show up at about 9:05. I get that over with by about 10:15, sometimes 10:20, depends if he goes on a long time, and then I get out of there, and then I get on with the life that I really need to live and enjoy. That kind of mechanical duty owes more to Phariseeism, probably, than we would any of us care to admit. Or if we awaken on the Lord's Day morning and wait, if you like, for the surge to take us of emotion, which drives us along and brings us into the family of God in the context of worship. Most of us won't show up very much at all. If you see it, if we see it in terms of priority, this is God's day. This is fantastic. This is wonderful. I'm so glad of this. This is not a chore. This is a delight. This is someone that I love. This is someone I love spending time with. I want to go everywhere with them. I want them to be everywhere with me. I want to hear what they say. I want to tell them what I feel. I want to share every dimension of the day with them. And as soon as we establish it in our minds in that way, it's not hard to see how other preoccupations and appetites and obligations and considerations will quickly become secondary to this overarching priority. I wonder if you thought about the Lord's Day in that way. And the last word is the word cadence. I don't know where I came up with cadence, but it struck me just yesterday as I was thinking about this. I like the word cadence. It just had a kind of cadence to it when I was saying it to myself. But if you look up in the dictionary, you will find that one of the meanings of cadence is a sequence of notes resolving discord. And if you and I begin to think of the Lord's Day in that way, I do believe that things will become very, very different. As I said at the outset of our study this morning, one of the reasons many of us find ourselves stretched and overwhelmed is on account of the absolute absence of this cadence or rhythm in our lives. One of the challenges before us, if we're going to take seriously these things, is to consider honestly, personally initially, the radical restructuring of our lives so that the Lord has absolute priority over this day. Now, if you think about this for a minute, what it would mean. And as I said this morning, it wouldn't be uniform in its application. The uniformity would exist in our preparedness to say, I want to take this day and I want to ask the Lord to reign supreme over it. And I want to ask him to put his hand upon any area of my life and to restructure my life in such a way as I may be able to call this day an absolute delight. What would it do, and these are questions that we need to ask on our own in our leisure time, what would it do to our work schedules? What would it do to our study habits? What would it do to our Sunday chores? What would it do to those of us who work very hard during the week and have decided that the only time to realistically go grocery shopping is on a Sunday at 9 o'clock in the evening or wherever else it is? Whether that's right or wrong is not my point. My question is, what do you think the restructuring of the day would do to that kind of thing? And may I sound a very familiar note to the student population? I want to offer to you the greatest message of liberation that I can offer to you at all. I want to ask you to go home as a student, high school, college, university, postgrad. I want you to go home and ask yourself the question, what would it do to my life and to my study habits to determine that from this day on, I will not study on a Sunday? I want to tell you what it will do to your Sundays. It will make them absolutely fantastic. You will be able to walk past libraries without any thought of it at all, simply walking past. Your friends with their brows furrowed and their laptops under their arms and reports hanging out of them will be a matter of marginal concern to you. Not because you have become dismissive of your studies, but because you set down as a fixed point this immense privilege in this particular realm of saying, I'm just not going to do this on the Lord's day. It can be done, and it can be done with great success. But you must work out your own salvation with fear and trembling. Is it Piper who reminds us that we will never be more satisfied in God than when He is most glorified in us? And what is the chief end of man? It is to glorify God and to enjoy Him forever. And if in His amazing grace and wisdom He has set within the framework of our humanity this opportunity and privilege for a unique enjoyment of Him, then surely we dishonor His name and do a disservice to ourselves by either refusing the gift or setting it aside and disregarding it. Now I'm going to wrap this up. We clearly have only raised a number of questions. We haven't answered them all. There may be some that come now that will be helpful. We have learned, I hope, this, that the Lord's Day, whatever it means, is supposed to be holy and honorable. That whatever we do on the Lord's Day, we ought to endeavor to protect it from improper activities. That it calls us to a kind of careful, thoughtful use of our time. That it says to us, ultimately, this is not a day for idleness or simply doing as we please, but neither is it to be a burden. Because if we really understand it, presumably it is an exquisite delight. That it is a day for reverential, for thoughtful use. And that reverential, thoughtful use is coupled with genuine joy. And the determining factor of our conduct is whether this activity or that activity defiles or honors the sanctity of the day. Whether it is a mere indulgence, whether it is a matter of personal pleasure or preference, or whether it actually is conducive to sweet delight in the Lord Himself and in the ordinances He has provided.
0: 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I'm Bob Lapine. Thanks for studying God's Word with us today. 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
8: Good day. It's Anthony today. Before the radio, I was just sitting and talking with Father Jason. I had done a confession. And Father Jason, the Lord reminded me of, he told Father Tom would tell Father Jason that any day that Father was in desolation or depression or without consolation or without the presence of God, he told us that he made sure that he told everyone how he was feeling. So that the desolation and the consolation and the hard time they were having, Father Tom would take it from them. Just they would know that, okay, I'm going through this, but so is a man like Father Tom. And it would make everyone feel a little bit more okay for the day. You know, Father Tom, he was authentic. And as Christians, we're called to be authentic. We're called to be real. We're called to, as we speak our heart, it touches the hearts of others. So today I'm going to speak from the heart. And I just feel like the Lord wanted me to speak about grief. Because, you know, of course, many of us are going through grief. We've lost a spiritual father. I'm going through grief of losing Father Tom. But for the first 2 months, I didn't really understand it, because in my mind we can be sad that, you know, we're not going to have this person in our life or on this earth, but we can know in our mind and our emotions they're going to be in heaven and they're having a good day. But what we don't understand is what grief does to the body and what grief does to the mind and what grief does to the soul. I was talking to a friar, and he gave me so much wisdom on it. But when we're grieving, I mean, we could lose a grandfather, a child, a priest, and the closer that relationship is, our body almost goes in shock at times. We begin to lose consolation. We begin to things that used to be pleasurable are no longer pleasurable, like food, maybe adoration. It becomes like a fog over our mind. I mean, that was for me, not able to really retain information. Just if God calls me to preach, to be totally reliant upon God, that Lord, you need to speak through me today. Lord, you need to love through me today. You truly learn. Because God uses all things for the good. Through grief, how we are nothing. Like, me and you, we're literally nothing without the grace of God. And sometimes God allows things to take us to the end of ourselves, to understand our nothingness, to increase our dependency on the Lord Jesus Christ. I understand why Father said it's not about feelings. It's not about feelings. So, you know, it's about doing the will of God and doing the best you can. That's how you're doing today, Father. I'm doing the best I can. You know, that's it. That's all we can do. Not every day you need to be a superstar for the Lord. You just need to do what the Lord's calling you to do. Today, maybe the only prayer you can get out of your mouth is, Jesus, I love you. Jesus, I love you. But that prayer is so powerful. That prayer is probably more powerful than five rosaries. Just, I love you, Jesus, from the heart. And he's trying to make more room in all of our hearts to receive him in a greater way. Jesus, he told us, in the world you will have tribulation. But take heart, for I have overcome the world. You know, no matter what's going on, Jesus is still on the throne. Jesus has still saved us by his blood, by his death, by his resurrection. We've received the gift of eternal life in heaven. And the Lord says that all things work together for the good. All things for those who love Christ. So today, what do we all need to do? Just love Christ. Just love Christ. And understand that nothing is permanent. You know, this too shall pass. If you're having a wonderful, if you're having a hard day and everything's going wrong, just hold on. This too shall pass. You know, maybe you're not feeling the Lord. Maybe you're having trouble with your family. Maybe things from childhood interiorly are coming up. Just hold on and give it to Jesus. This too shall pass. And if you're having an amazing day, full of the fire and the glory and the consolation of the Lord, enjoy it. But don't hold on to it, because this too shall pass. You know, before I really knew what I know now, I would have memories of when I first came to the Lord, the absolute fire that would be on me, that I would just be burning and burning and burning with the kingdom of God and receiving grace after grace. And I'd be like, well, Lord, what am I missing? Am I not fasting? Am I not praying? That was good for that season, and I needed it for that season, and I needed the deliverance, and I needed the consolation in that time. But the Lord, he matures you in the spirit, right? And you don't want to look at things from the past and say, why aren't these happening now? It's because you're growing up. The Lord's growing you up. And he wants us to do everything with purity of intention for the love of God. Not because it feels good for Anthony. For the love of God. And that love is sanctifying. You know, to Father always feel like coming to this mic? No, but he did, because he loved Jesus and he loved us and he understood that that was the will of God. You know, in any grief, any hard times we go through, when we share it with others, that is very powerful and it's very relieving. And, you know, so many times I watch Father minister to people or had the grace to watch how he ministered. And you know what he did? He let the people talk for as long as they needed to talk. He would say, Anthony, we got two ears, one mouth. And he wouldn't give them these big remedies at the end. He would just introduce them to Jesus. He would introduce them to the Lord Jesus and ask Jesus to come into that situation. Now, the Holy Spirit would give them something. He would give them counsel. But it's about knowing and loving Jesus. And the Holy Spirit will lead that person into all truth. But that person needs to feel heard. That person needs to feel loved. That person needs to feel valued. And the way you really do it is just by being quiet and letting them say everything that's need to be said. Letting them pour their heart out to you. You know, most people, and I think especially men, we think people are looking for solutions, like solutions. And God gives us solutions to release, but it's more than solutions. It's you giving them time to speak and release and speak their heart and feel heard. There's many people that have never been felt heard or listened to in their whole life, and they're just holding on to all this stuff from the day they were born as a child till now. You want to create a safe environment for those people to be able to speak their heart to you so it can be released. You know, whatever we bury, it grows. This is why confession is so powerful, because it's not only the physical part of speaking and releasing, but there's God's grace that comes on and the forgiveness of sins and healing. You know, I did confession before I came on here. After it, I felt so light. I felt so relieved. I felt so good. Not because of me. It's a grace. It's a grace as a sacrament. It's a grace that Jesus Christ died to give us so that we can not only be saved, but interiorly transformed day by day. And you know, once you understand in the spiritual realm what's going on and how to manage it, then everything works for the good. That when you surrender to the Lord and you live in His divine will and you give Him permission and authority over your life, you understand that everything that's going on is a gift from God if you receive it from love. Because in the end of the day, it's not about the house or the car or the ministry. It's about the soul. It's about the soul. And you know, the soul is being transformed through suffering. The saints, they were crazy. They weren't crazy. They had an understanding. They wanted suffering. Because through suffering and the uniting of the cross, we become purified. But they also wanted to be used by God. You know, they wanted souls. They wanted praise. And maybe some of the saints, they were cloistered in the monastery and they went after souls through prayer. But we want to understand that the Lord is working in us. And I got to let go. I got to let go of control. I got to let go of what I want. I got to let Jesus reign, because Jesus is King. Jesus is on the throne. Jesus has plans. And every day, the Lord's taking us through something that if we can just say, fiat, Lord, let it be done to me according to your word, then the Lord can transform us from the inside out. You know, what does fiat mean? It's fiat lux, let there be light. God, it's let it be done to me according to our word. It's a fiat of the Blessed Mother. So all you have to do, it's so simple to conquer the spiritual life, is learn the fiat. So what it is, you know, I got my tire pops on the road. You say, fiat, Lord, this is a gift. Fiat. You know, our flesh doesn't like it. Our soul doesn't like it. Fiat. I'm going to pray for the cab driver. You know, you want to buy in a house or apartment. It doesn't work out. Fiat, Lord. You got something better for me. I trust in you, Lord. Even Father Tom, the Lord took him home so he can be in glory. Do I like it? No. But fiat, Lord. You have better plans for not only Father, but for me and for you. By everything He's taught for us. He's praying and interceding with us in heaven. He's in the church triumphant, worshiping with the Lord Jesus at the throne of God. But His prayers are more efficacious now. Whether you understand the cloud of witnesses or not, there's a great cloud of witnesses. And they're not only rooting us on and watching us, they're interceding for us at the throne of God. They're asking God to release His glory upon us. Father Tom, pray for us. Pray for us. Blessed Mother, pray for us. And all who invoke thy aid. You know, the glory of God. There's nothing in this world like the glory of God. And Jesus wants to encounter you with His glory. So even now, as I'm as we're going through a little grief and desolation, and we get this amazing, amazing opportunity tonight to go into the church and hear praise and worship and worship the Lord Jesus Christ and have the Lord pour his spirit into us. And you know why we worship God? Because God is worthy of worship. It's not so I can get a good feeling. It's not so I can see someone healed. That's a fruit of worship. But we worship and we praise God because he is worthy of our worship. And when a man does what he was created to do, then he comes into purpose. He comes into destiny. Me and you were created to worship the Lord Jesus Christ. You were, and there's many different forms of worship. But you know, tonight we want to invite you to come 7 o'clock at St. John's the Baptist and come praise with us and come worship with us and come adore the Lord with us, you know, and watch what he does and say, Lord, I need you to pour out your spirit upon us. Lord, I need you to pour out your Holy Spirit upon everyone listening today. I would laugh. I'm like, Father, what are we talking about today? And he'd say, even though I walk through the shadow of death, I fear no evil. I'm like, oh, we're going back here to the valley of death. But you know what? Every day we need to come to a place of death with self so we can be resurrected in Christ. Every day I need my plans and my ways broken so I can be totally reliant and dependent on the Lord Jesus Christ in every area of my life. That goes for finances, that goes for ministry, that goes for the Lord Jesus. And the more I can come out of myself into the Lord, the more I can die to myself, the more freedom that we as Christians can walk in, and the more effective we can be, and the more souls we can win for the Lord Jesus Christ. Because, you know, if you're supposed to be prophetic and you can't prophesy right now, if you're supposed to, you know, be pastoral, you can just listen to people. But in my experience, the ministry that God has honored the most in my life and what I've seen is souls, is winning souls. That's it. Because in the end of the day, souls, they need to be pastored and they need to be brought to a higher level, but they need to be won. You know, they need, even the heaven's provision comes the greatest on ministries that win souls, you know. We look at Billy Graham. We look at these soul winning, that they have heaven's money. They have heaven's finances because Jesus cares about souls. You know, and when we begin to step out of ourselves to win souls, things begin to happen and God gives us his grace. Yesterday I went to, I hadn't got a haircut in a long time. I was like, all right, I need to get a haircut. And I found this barbershop and I was like, I want a nice Christian barber. And it was Blessed Barbershop. And I went in and I was like, you know what? Like, I'm not going to overshare with this guy. Just because you want to have boundaries. You don't want to overshare with everyone you meet. Not everyone is but you know what? I got in the chair and that was it. The testimony, the witness, and, you know, the Holy Spirit came on me because we win people by the witness of our testimony. And as soon as you start releasing, it's not even you speaking, it's God. And I got a witness for an hour. But you know what was so great? Like, I got to come out of myself. I got to not be suffering the way I was suffering. I got to be able to speak to him about the love of God and the preaching. And the Spirit came on for an hour. I got to pray with him for the end, for the power of the Holy Spirit. I mean, he was Catholic, but he was trying to come back to the Lord just by reading the word with his girlfriend. I said, that's okay, but you need more than the word. You need community. You can't isolate, you know. You know, I said, find a spirit-filled church. I go to adoration, just sit there if that's all you can do with the Lord Jesus Christ. Because I can preach to you. I can pray for you. But to go straight to the source of Jesus, body, blood, soul, and divinity, there's no, you know, that's a height. That's where everything is drawn from. Even the non-Catholic church is drawn from the Eucharist. That's where the grace comes from heaven to earth and is released. People just don't understand. So yeah, but It was great. And I left there feeling a whole different way than I did walking in. I didn't go there to evangelize, but you got to allow the Spirit to come on you, and you got to speak about the Lord Jesus Christ, and He gives you grace to do it, you know? And every day, every moment,

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3: Night for refreshment. I have holy expectations for what the Lord Jesus is going to do tonight. I don't want our lives to become basic. Like we have the same routine every week. You know, Jesus came to snap me out of it, snap you out of it, to be grateful that we have a church and a community of people that love the Lord Jesus and love to praise him and love to worship him. And we're in being led by the Spirit of God, not led by routine, not led by religious activity, led by the Spirit in the power of the Lord Jesus Christ, who died for us, who bled for us, who rose from the dead for us. And even now we're praying, we release the blood of Jesus over you and over the church. We release a barrier of light to surround the church right now, to encompass it, that angels are released and begin to fill the church with the glory of God, that they drive out every demonic force, every demonic assignment trying to come against the ministry, trying to come against the move of God, trying to come against the glory. That we destroy every barrier set up by the enemy in the name of Jesus, that youth will come. We draw youth today, Lord. People who have never come, who've never experienced the power of God, who've never experienced this realm of the kingdom on earth as it is in heaven. Jesus came to establish a kingdom. He's a king. He owns everything. He controls everything. But is he the king of your life? Has he crowned you with the power of the Holy Spirit? You know, Lord, Father Brian, he told me every day he prays this when he wakes up. Surround me and seal me in your Holy Spirit and protect me from all harm. You know, this life is very spiritual. And just understanding interiorly what's going on with you, that literally no matter how hard it seems, how bad it feels, Jesus is using all things for the good. The most painful things, he's using it to get you to the end of your road so you can just surrender to Jesus, so you can draw him to yourself. And some days you just need to hold on, right? Some days you got to just hold on. I would recommend praying. If you can't pray, put the Bible on. If you don't want to listen to the Bible, put a preaching on. Can't do that, go to adoration, go to the sacrament. You know, God's given us so many like wonderful things. And joyeth cometh in the morning. Amen. That's the promise from the Lord. Joy comes in the morning. Because joy doesn't come from people, it doesn't come from relationships, it doesn't come from circumstances. It comes only from the Lord Jesus Christ. And he can bring people into our lives that bring us a lot of joy. But that joy can only come from Christ. And you know, how do we see everyone in Christ? We understand that everything good that happens in our life is a gift from God. God sends you an amazing wife. That's about Jesus. It's a gift from God, right? That's a gift from God. And Jesus wants you to have that. And you thank Jesus for all things. When you're having a hard time, you ask Jesus, Lord, help me. Lord, reveal what you're trying to do with this in my life. Lord, I love you. Maybe that's all you can get out. You know, I've been there. I love you, Jesus. And I just tell him I love him 100 times. Because that I love you stays in the will of God. It stays in the realm of heaven. And that I love you to Christ, it comforts his heart. He doesn't need much. He just needs our love. In our surrender. You know, through every hard time and everything we're going through about and grieving, it's taking us to a deeper place of surrender. Because that's all you can do at times. You can just surrender, Lord. I can't.

0: do anything, like, but besides by your grace. Today, maybe I'm going to just pray my rosary, watch TV, tell you I love you, and I surrender. Now, you don't want to get stuck in that. You can't. You know, the devil operates on stagnancy. God operates on movement. And when there's no movement, there's no life. But you know what? Jesus is here for you today. Jesus is working all things for the good. In the world, you will have tribulation. But take heart, I have overcome the world. Jesus makes us an overcomer. We're just travailing through this world for a short time. And as long as we stay united to Christ and love Christ, he's working all things together for the good of the soul, to make you a saint, to make you divinized, united, one spirit with the Lord Jesus Christ. Because if I want to be one spirit with the Lord Jesus Christ, that means everything in me that's not of God needs to die. And you know, it's not always easy. It's not always what we would want. But as we put our faith and trust in our life in Jesus Christ, we'll only see the rewards in the fruit on the other side of heaven. I'll see you tonight. Please come. St. John's the Baptist, 7 o'clock, and worship with us. God bless you.
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17: My name is Deacon James Carbajal. We are the Catholic Community Foundation. We begin in the name of the Father, and of the Son, and of the Holy Spirit. I believe in God, the Father, the Almighty, creator of heaven and earth, and in Jesus Christ, his only Son, our Lord, was conceived by the Holy Spirit, born of the Virgin Mary, suffered under Pontius Pilate, was crucified, died, and was buried. He descended into hell. On the third day, he rose again from the dead. He ascended into heaven and is seated at the right hand of God, the Father, the Almighty. From there he will come to judge the living and the dead.
18: I believe in the Holy Spirit, the Holy Catholic Church, the communion of saints, the forgiveness of sins, the resurrection of the body, and life everlasting. Amen.
17: Our Father, who art in heaven, hallowed be thy name. Thy kingdom come, thy will be done, on earth as it is in heaven.
18: Give us this day our daily bread, and forgive us our trespasses, as we forgive those who trespass against us. And lead us not into temptation, but deliver us from evil.
17: Hail Mary, full of grace, the Lord is with thee. Blessed art thou amongst women, and blessed is the fruit of thy womb, Jesus.
18: Holy Mary, Mother of God, pray for us sinners, now and at the hour of our death. Amen.
17: Hail Mary, full of grace, the Lord is with thee. Blessed art thou amongst women, and blessed is the fruit of thy womb, Jesus.
18: Holy Mary, Mother of God, pray for us sinners, now and at the hour of our death. Amen.
17: Hail Mary, full of grace, the Lord is with thee. Blessed art thou amongst women, and blessed is the fruit of thy womb, Jesus.
18: Holy Mary, Mother of God, pray for us sinners, now and at the hour of our death. Amen.
17: Glory be to the Father, and to the Son, and to the Holy Spirit.
18: As it was in the beginning, is now, and ever shall be, world without end. Amen.
17: The first luminous mystery, the baptism of Jesus. When Jesus was baptized, the heavens were opened, and he saw the Spirit of God descending like a dove, and alighting on him. And lo, a voice from heaven saying, "This is my beloved Son, with whom I am well pleased."
19: Our Father, who art in heaven, hallowed be thy name. Thy kingdom come, thy will be done, on earth as it is in heaven.
18: Give us this day our daily bread, and forgive us our trespasses, as we forgive those who trespass against us. And lead us not into temptation, but deliver us from evil.
19: Hail Mary, full of grace, the Lord is with thee. Blessed are you amongst women, and blessed is the fruit of thy womb, Jesus.
18: Holy Mary, Mother of God, pray for us sinners, now and at the hour of our death. Amen.
19: Hail Mary, full of grace, the Lord is with thee. Blessed are you amongst women, and blessed is the fruit of thy womb, Jesus.
18: Holy Mary, Mother of God, pray for us sinners, now and at the hour of our death. Amen.
19: Hail Mary, full of grace, the Lord is with thee. Blessed are you amongst women, and blessed is the fruit of thy womb, Jesus.
18: Holy Mary, Mother of God, pray for us sinners, now and at the hour of our death. Amen.
19: Hail Mary, full of grace, the Lord is with thee. Blessed are you amongst women, and blessed is the fruit of thy womb, Jesus.
18: Holy Mary, Mother of God, pray for us sinners, now and at the hour of our death. Amen.
19: Hail Mary, full of grace, the Lord is with thee. Blessed are you amongst women, and blessed is the fruit of thy womb, Jesus.
18: Holy Mary, Mother of God, pray for us sinners, now and at the hour of our death. Amen.
19: Hail Mary, full of grace, the Lord is with thee. Blessed are you amongst women, and blessed is the fruit of thy womb, Jesus.
18: Holy Mary, Mother of God, pray for us sinners, now and at the hour of our death. Amen.
19: Hail Mary, full of grace, the Lord is with thee. Blessed are you amongst women, and blessed is the fruit of thy womb, Jesus.
18: Holy Mary, Mother of God, pray for us sinners, now and at the hour of our death. Amen.
19: Hail Mary, full of grace, the Lord is with thee. Blessed are you amongst women, and blessed is the fruit of thy womb, Jesus.
18: Holy Mary, Mother of God, pray for us sinners, now and at the hour of our death. Amen.
19: Hail Mary, full of grace, the Lord is with thee. Blessed are you amongst women, and blessed is the fruit of thy womb, Jesus.
18: Holy Mary, Mother of God, pray for us sinners, now and at the hour of our death. Amen.
19: Hail Mary, full of grace, the Lord is with thee. Blessed are you amongst women, and blessed is the fruit of thy womb, Jesus.
18: Holy Mary, Mother of God, pray for us sinners, now and at the hour of our death. Amen.
19: Glory be to the Father, and to the Son, and to the Holy Spirit.
18: As it was in the beginning, is now, and ever shall be, world without end. Amen.
19: O my Jesus,
18: forgive us our sins, save us from the fires of hell, and lead all souls to heaven, especially those most in need of thy mercy.
17: The second luminous mystery, the wedding at Cana. His mother said to the servants, "Do whatever he tells you." Jesus said to them, "Fill the jars with water," and they filled them up to the brim.
19: Our Father, who art in heaven, hallowed be thy name. Thy kingdom come, thy will be done, on earth as it is in heaven.
18: Give us this day our daily bread, and forgive us our trespasses, as we forgive those who trespass against us. And lead us not into temptation, but deliver us from evil.
19: Hail Mary, full of grace, the Lord is with thee. Blessed are you amongst women, and blessed is the fruit of thy womb, Jesus.
18: Holy Mary, Mother of God, pray for us sinners, now and at the hour of our death. Amen.
19: Hail Mary, full of grace, the Lord is with thee. Blessed are you amongst women, and blessed is the fruit of thy womb, Jesus.
18: Holy Mary, Mother of God, pray for us sinners, now and at the hour of our death. Amen.
19: Hail Mary, full of grace, the Lord is with thee. Blessed are you amongst women, and blessed is the fruit of thy womb, Jesus.
18: Holy Mary, Mother of God, pray for us sinners, now and at the hour of our death. Amen.
19: Hail Mary, full of grace, the Lord is with thee. Blessed are you amongst women, and blessed is the fruit of thy womb, Jesus.
18: Holy Mary, Mother of God, pray for us sinners, now and at the hour of our death. Amen.
19: Hail Mary, full of grace, the Lord is with thee. Blessed are you amongst women, and blessed is the fruit of thy womb, Jesus.
18: Holy Mary, Mother of God, pray for us sinners, now and at the hour of our death. Amen.
19: Hail Mary, full of grace, the Lord is with thee. Blessed are you amongst women, and blessed is the fruit of thy womb, Jesus.
18: Holy Mary, Mother of God, pray for us sinners, now and at the hour of our death. Amen.
19: Hail Mary, full of grace, the Lord is with thee. Blessed are you amongst women, and blessed is the fruit of thy womb, Jesus.
18: Holy Mary, Mother of God, pray for us sinners, now and at the hour of our death. Amen.
19: Hail Mary, full of grace, the Lord is with thee. Blessed are you amongst women, and blessed is the fruit of thy womb, Jesus.
18: Holy Mary, Mother of God, pray for us sinners, now and at the hour of our death. Amen.
19: Hail Mary, full of grace, the Lord is with thee. Blessed are you amongst women, and blessed is the fruit of thy womb, Jesus.
18: Holy Mary, Mother of God, pray for us sinners, now and at the hour of our death. Amen.
19: Hail Mary, full of grace, the Lord is with thee. Blessed are you amongst women, and blessed is the fruit of thy womb, Jesus.
18: Holy Mary, Mother of God, pray for us sinners, now and at the hour of our death. Amen.
19: Glory be to the Father, and to the Son, and to the Holy Spirit.
18: As it was in the beginning, is now, and ever shall be, world without end. Amen.
19: O my Jesus,
18: forgive us our sins, save us from the fires of hell, and lead all souls to heaven, especially those most in need of thy mercy.
17: The third luminous mystery, the proclamation of the kingdom of heaven. And preach as you go, saying, the kingdom of heaven is at hand. Heal the sick, raise the dead, cleanse lepers, cast out demons. You received without pay, give without pay.
12: Our Father, who art in heaven, hallowed be thy name. Thy kingdom come, thy will be done, on earth as it is in heaven.
18: Give us this day our daily bread, and forgive us our trespasses, as we forgive those who trespass against us. And lead us not into temptation, but deliver us from evil.
12: Hail Mary, full of grace, the Lord is with thee. Blessed art thou amongst women, and blessed is the fruit of thy womb, Jesus.
18: Holy Mary, Mother of God, pray for us sinners, now and at the hour of our death. Amen.
12: Hail Mary, full of grace, the Lord is with thee. Blessed art thou amongst women, and blessed is the fruit of thy womb, Jesus.
18: Holy Mary, Mother of God, pray for us sinners, now and at the hour of our death. Amen.
12: Hail Mary, full of grace, the Lord is with thee. Blessed art thou amongst women, and blessed is the fruit of thy womb, Jesus.
18: Holy Mary, Mother of God, pray for us sinners, now and at the hour of our death. Amen.
12: Hail Mary, full of grace, the Lord is with thee. Blessed art thou among women, and blessed is the fruit of thy womb, Jesus.
18: Holy Mary, Mother of God, pray for us sinners, now and at the hour of our death. Amen.
12: Hail Mary, full of grace, the Lord is with thee. Blessed art thou among women, and blessed is the fruit of thy womb, Jesus.
18: Holy Mary, Mother of God, pray for us sinners, now and at the hour of our death. Amen.
12: Hail Mary, full of grace, the Lord is with thee. Blessed art thou among women, and blessed is the fruit of thy womb, Jesus.
18: Holy Mary, Mother of God, pray for us sinners, now and at the hour of our death. Amen.
12: Hail Mary, full of grace, the Lord is with thee. Blessed art thou among women, and blessed is the fruit of thy womb, Jesus.
18: Holy Mary, Mother of God, pray for us sinners, now and at the hour of our death. Amen.
12: Hail Mary, full of grace, the Lord is with thee. Blessed art thou among women, and blessed is the fruit of thy womb, Jesus.
18: Holy Mary, Mother of God, pray for us sinners, now and at the hour of our death. Amen.
12: Hail Mary, full of grace, the Lord is with thee. Blessed art thou among women, and blessed is the fruit of thy womb, Jesus.
18: Holy Mary, Mother of God, pray for us sinners, now and at the hour of our death. Amen.
12: Hail Mary, full of grace, the Lord is with thee. Blessed art thou among women, and blessed is the fruit of thy womb, Jesus.
18: Holy Mary, Mother of God, pray for us sinners, now and at the hour of our death. Amen.
12: Glory be to the Father, and to the Son, and to the Holy Spirit.
18: As it was in the beginning, is now, and ever shall be, world without end. Amen.
12: O my Jesus, forgive us our sins, save us from the fires of hell,
18: and lead all souls to heaven, especially those most in need of mercy.
17: The fourth luminous mystery, the Transfiguration. And as he was praying, the appearance of his countenance was altered, and his raiment became dazzling white. And a voice came out of the cloud, saying, "This is my Son, my chosen. Listen to him."
12: Our Father, who art in heaven, hallowed be thy name. Thy kingdom come, thy will be done, on earth as it is in heaven.
18: Give us this day our daily bread, and forgive us our trespasses, as we forgive those who trespass against us. And lead us not into temptation, but deliver us from evil.
12: Hail Mary, full of grace, the Lord is with thee. Blessed art thou amongst women, and blessed is the fruit of thy womb, Jesus.
18: Holy Mary, Mother of God, pray for us sinners, now and at the hour of our death. Amen.
12: Hail Mary, full of grace, the Lord is with thee. Blessed art thou amongst women, and blessed is the fruit of thy womb, Jesus.
18: Holy Mary, Mother of God, pray for us sinners, now and at the hour of our death. Amen.
12: Hail Mary, full of grace, the Lord is with thee. Blessed art thou amongst women, and blessed is the fruit of thy womb, Jesus.
18: Holy Mary, Mother of God,
20: Pray for us sinners, now and at the hour of our death. Amen.
12: Hail Mary, full of grace, the Lord is with thee. Blessed art thou among women, and blessed is the fruit of thy womb, Jesus.
20: Holy Mary, Mother of God, pray for us sinners, now and at the hour of our death. Amen.
12: Hail Mary, full of grace, the Lord is with thee. Blessed art thou among women, and blessed is the fruit of thy womb, Jesus.
20: Holy Mary, Mother of God, pray for us sinners, now and at the hour of our death. Amen.
12: Hail Mary, full of grace, the Lord is with thee. Blessed art thou among women, and blessed is the fruit of thy womb, Jesus.
20: Holy Mary, Mother of God, pray for us sinners, now and at the hour of our death. Amen.
12: Hail Mary, full of grace, the Lord is with thee. Blessed art thou among women, and blessed is the fruit of thy womb, Jesus.
20: Holy Mary, Mother of God, pray for us sinners, now and at the hour of our death. Amen.
12: Hail Mary, full of grace, the Lord is with thee. Blessed art thou among women, and blessed is the fruit of thy womb, Jesus.
20: Holy Mary, Mother of God, pray for us sinners, now and at the hour of our death. Amen.
12: Hail Mary, full of grace, the Lord is with thee. Blessed art thou among women, and blessed is the fruit of thy womb, Jesus.
20: Holy Mary, Mother of God, pray for us sinners, now and at the hour of our death. Amen.
12: Hail Mary, full of grace, the Lord is with thee. Blessed art thou among women, and blessed is the fruit of thy womb, Jesus.
20: Holy Mary, Mother of God, pray for us sinners, now and at the hour of our death. Amen.
12: Glory be to the Father, and to the Son, and to the Holy Spirit.
20: As it was in the beginning, is now, and ever shall be, world without end. Amen.
12: O my Jesus, forgive us our sins, save us from the fires of hell,
20: and lead all souls to heaven, especially those most in need of thy mercy.
21: The fifth luminous mystery, the institution of the Eucharist. And he took bread, and when he gave thanks, he broke it and gave it to them, saying, "This is my body, which is given for you." And likewise the cup after supper, saying, "This cup, which is poured out for you, is a new covenant in my blood."
12: Our Father, who art in heaven, hallowed be thy name. Thy kingdom come, thy will be done, on earth as it is in heaven.
20: Give us this day our daily bread, and forgive us our trespasses, as we forgive those who trespass against us. And lead us not into temptation, but deliver us from evil.
12: Hail Mary, full of grace, the Lord is with thee. Blessed art thou amongst women, and blessed is the fruit of thy womb, Jesus.
20: Holy Mary, Mother of God, pray for us sinners, now and at the hour of our death. Amen.
12: Hail Mary, full of grace, the Lord is with thee. Blessed art thou amongst women, and blessed is the fruit of thy womb, Jesus.
20: Holy Mary, Mother of God, pray for us sinners, now and at the hour of our death. Amen.
12: Hail Mary, full of grace, the Lord is with thee. Blessed art thou amongst women, and blessed is the fruit of thy womb, Jesus.
20: Holy Mary, Mother of God, pray for us sinners, now and at the hour of our death. Amen.
12: Hail Mary, full of grace, the Lord is with thee. Blessed art thou among women, and blessed is the fruit of thy womb, Jesus.
20: Holy Mary, Mother of God, pray for us sinners, now and at the hour of our death. Amen.
12: Hail Mary, full of grace, the Lord is with thee. Blessed art thou among women, and blessed is the fruit of thy womb, Jesus.
20: Holy Mary, Mother of God, pray for us sinners, now and at the hour of our death. Amen.
12: Hail Mary, full of grace, the Lord is with thee. Blessed art thou among women, and blessed is the fruit of thy womb, Jesus.
20: Holy Mary, Mother of God, pray for us sinners, now and at the hour of our death. Amen.
12: Hail Mary, full of grace, the Lord is with thee. Blessed art thou among women, and blessed is the fruit of thy womb, Jesus.
20: Holy Mary, Mother of God, pray for us sinners, now and at the hour of our death. Amen.
12: Hail Mary, full of grace, the Lord is with thee. Blessed art thou among women, and blessed is the fruit of thy womb, Jesus.
20: Holy Mary, Mother of God, pray for us sinners, now and at the hour of our death. Amen.
12: Hail Mary, full of grace, the Lord is with thee. Blessed art thou among women, and blessed is the fruit of thy womb, Jesus.
20: Holy Mary, Mother of God, pray for us sinners, now and at the hour of our death. Amen.
12: Hail Mary, full of grace, the Lord is with thee. Blessed art thou among women, and blessed is the fruit of thy womb, Jesus.
18: Holy Mary, Mother of God, pray for us sinners, now and at the hour of our death. Amen.
12: Glory be to the Father, and to the Son, and to the Holy Spirit.
18: As it was in the beginning, is now, and ever shall be, world without end. Amen.
12: O my Jesus, forgive us our sins, save us from the fires of hell,
18: and lead all souls to heaven, especially those most in need of thy mercy.
21: Hail, Holy Queen, Mother of Mercy, our life, our sweetness, and our hope. To thee do we cry, poor banished children of Eve. To thee do we send up our sighs, mourning and weeping in this valley of tears. Turn then, most gracious advocate, thine eyes of mercy towards us, and after this our exile, show unto us the blessed fruit of thy womb, Jesus. O clement, O loving, O sweet Virgin Mary.
18: Pray for us, Holy Mother of God,
21: that we may be made worthy of the promises of Christ. Let us pray.
18: O God, whose only begotten Son, by his life, death, and resurrection, has purchased for us the rewards of eternal life, grant, we beseech you, that we who meditate on these mysteries of the most holy rosary of the Blessed Virgin Mary may both imitate what they contain and obtain what they promise, through the same Christ our Lord. Amen.
21: In the name of the Father, and of the Son, and of the Holy Spirit.
18: Amen.
16: We would now like to welcome our good friend and longtime contributor, Tom Beal, as he shares a multi-day segment on the topic of Mary and the Holy Spirit.
0: How time flies. Amazing that we're already in the merry month of May, and I suggest that we spell Mary, M-A-R-Y, the merry month of May. Appropriately Catholic, because as Catholics, we dedicate the entire month of May to Mary. We also especially celebrate the Holy Spirit in May, not because the Holy Spirit is Mary's spouse, but because Pentecost is near. With that in mind, I will offer two reflections, one today, one tomorrow, on Mary and the Holy Spirit. Not reflecting on them individually, but considering them together as a couple, as spouses. As Catholics, we say, and most of us readily accept, that somehow the Holy Spirit is, in fact, Mary's spouse, which also must mean that Mary is the Holy Spirit's spouse. We easily accept this because we proclaim and pray at every Sunday Mass that Jesus, quote, by the Holy Spirit, was incarnate of the Virgin Mary and became man, unquote. That the Spirit brought his divine DNA to Mary's human DNA to conceive Jesus on face value alone seems to qualify him as Mary's spouse, and vice versa. We can and do accept this without question, without delving deeper. But we also sense that their spousal relationship must go much deeper than that. We just don't understand and may never understand. However, in something of a human parallel, we all know couples who have been together forever, are always together, and who always seem to think and act as one. We seldom think of either person individually. We think of John and Jane or the Smiths. When we do think of one of them individually, our tendency is then to quickly include the other, John and Jane, the Smiths. Beginning now, this May, I suggest that we practice viewing Mary and the Holy Spirit in similar spousal light, as a couple, as real spouses, together forever, always together, thinking and acting as one, to train ourselves to think not just of Mary, but Mary and the Holy Spirit, not just the Holy Spirit, but the Holy Spirit and Mary. I'm not suggesting that we link Mary and the Holy Spirit in every thought and word. We don't do that for the married couples we know. Rather, I'm simply suggesting that we begin to view them as spouses. When we think of one, Mary or the Holy Spirit, we quickly include the other, coupling them together as spouses in our minds and hearts, not to the detriment of either's personal glory, but to the glory of God in their spousal unity. And that sets the stage for part two tomorrow. See you then. God bless you.
16: Once again, that was our good friend and longtime contributor, Tom Beal, sharing on Mary and the Holy Spirit. Please join us tomorrow, where we will conclude this topic. 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St. Michael the Archangel, defend us in battle. Be our protection against the wickedness and snares of the devil. May God rebuke him, we humbly pray. 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

0: proclamation to the girl of Jerusalem. He made the decree to build the temple, and he did let the captive Jews go free, but he did not make a decree to build Jerusalem. Dozen. Many scholars had assumed that Cyrus issued this decree to build Jerusalem in obedience to the prophecy of Isaiah, but there's no evidence in the Word of God that he did so. Without scriptural evidence, we certainly cannot assume that he issued the decree to build the city. In fact, in Ezra chapter 4, verse 1 to 5, we see what happened when the Jews began to build the temple in Jerusalem. It speaks in that passage how the adversaries came to hinder the building of the temple was commanded by Cyrus, and they successfully hindered the building of the temple.
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1: Greetings, friends and new listeners, and welcome to The Sound of Faith. I'm Sharon Knotts, thanking you for joining us today because we know that faith comes by hearing and hearing by the Word of God. I'm excited about today's message, The Four Scarlet Women in Jesus' Lineage. I'm fascinated by the fact that in thousands of years of genealogical records, only four women are named. Why were they given special honor? It's not what you may think. These four women had very sinful pasts. An idolatress, a prostitute, a seductress, and an adulteress. But these scarlet women became Snow White, and the scarlet thread of redemption runs right through them in the messianic line of Jesus Christ, in four scarlet women.
2: Moab was a country of idolatry, and not only had that shameful beginning, but they were under a specific curse from God. God put Moab under a curse because when Israel was passing through the wilderness on their 40-year journey on the way to the promised land, they came to Moab and they asked for permission to pass through. And Moab refused to let them just pass through. And the worst thing was they hired the false prophet Balaam to put a curse on them. How many remember Balaam? And Balaam's mule, to put a curse on them. But when he tried to curse them, he'd say, I bless you. And he actually ended up giving one of the most beautiful prophecies about what Israel would become. He prophesied beautifully. And you know the king was giving him silver, and the king said, I told you to curse them, not bless them. Here, I'm going to give you more money. Now get up there and curse them. And finally, Balaam said, you know what? You can give me all the money you want. What God has blessed, I can't curse. Hey, when God blesses you, the devil can't curse you. When you're under the blood, when you're behind the scarlet line, hallelujah, the devil can't curse you. So that's why Moab was under a curse. Amen. And now we have Ruth, amen, who was a Moabitess. Now, how would she become named in the lineage of Jesus Christ? How could this woman who comes from a nation that's one of the enemies of God be named in the lineage of Christ? All right, let me tell this as quickly as I can. There was a man named Elimelech who lived in Bethlehem in Israel with his wife Naomi and their two sons, Mahlon and Chilion. And Elimelech's name means, my God is king. Naomi's name means pleasant one. Their sons' names, one meant sickly, and the other one meant pining or wasting. And you might say, why on earth would a mama name her kids that? The speculation is, you know, a lot of times this is the case with twins. They were born prematurely, and how many know sometimes when they're born prematurely, they're way underweight, very small. And think about back in those days without hospitals and NICUs. Amen? And many times they didn't survive when they were born premature. So, we can only assume that she looked at her two babies, and they probably didn't look like they were going to make it. And so she called one sickly and the other one pining. Amen? And so that was their names. So they lived in Bethlehem, and oh, let me tell you this in case you don't know, you might though. Bethlehem means house of bread. And they live in the city called the house of bread, but a famine came to the land. And so after a while, they decided to leave the house of bread and go to Moab, a country under the curse. Does that make any sense? I mean, who here realizes that makes no sense? Well, let me tell you something. People today keep leaving the house of God, the house of bread, to go out in the world that's under a curse. It makes no more sense than that made. Amen? People that are in the house of God, but something goes wrong. Something happened. And instead of hanging in there with God, because the scripture tells us that God visited his people in Bethlehem and he gave them bread. But when that happened, it was too late. Elimelech and his family had left. Amen. So if you're in the house of God, if you're in the protection of God's house, don't leave. I don't care if you got your feelings hurt. I don't care if somebody wounded you. I don't care if the preacher didn't treat you right. I don't care if the preacher ran off with his secretary. I don't care if you found out somebody you thought was such a great godly person is nothing but a devil. You don't leave the house of bread. You don't leave the house of God. You don't leave the place of blessing and protection to go into the land of cursing. But they did. And it wasn't long and Elimelech died. His two sons married two women there, which was against the law of Moses to marry Moabitess women. And they married two sisters, Ruth and Orpah. And not only that, they were princesses. Their father was a king of Moab. And so they married these two girls, and they were married for 10 years. And the two brothers died. And during those 10 years, neither wife ever had a child. Now Naomi is a widow, childless, and grandchildless. And she heard that God had moved and was blessing Bethlehem, and she thought, I have nothing left. These are Naomi's words. I left Bethlehem full. I'm coming home empty. But thank God she came home. Thank God she came home. Because some people get out there in the world and they don't make it back. So if you're here today and you're still in the world, I want to tell you, you can come home. It's time to come home. It's time to get back right with God. Because not everybody makes it back. Amen? And so she decided that she was going to go home. Now we have a woeful tale here. We got the woeful tale of three widows. Three widows. All alone with no children. Amen? And so she told them, she said to her daughters-in-law, she says, look, I'm going back home. And she was very bitter, but that's another message I'll preach another time. She was very bitter because she felt like that the Almighty God had abandoned her. You know, that's what people do. They backslide, they get out there in the world, the devil beats them up, all kinds of bad things happen, and then they sit there and blame God. And try to blame God when they're the ones that turned around and walked away. If you find yourself in that place and your life is a mess and it's all busted up and broken down, what you can do is say, Lord, here's my mess. I'm sorry. Help me, Lord. And he said, whoever comes to me, I will in no wise turn away. So she told her daughters-in-law, she said, I'm going home. Amen. Let's look in Ruth first chapter, verse 14. And they lifted up their voice. This would be Ruth and Orpah, and wept again. And Orpah kissed her mother-in-law, but Ruth clave unto her. And she said, behold, thy sister-in-law is going back unto her people and unto her gods. Unto her gods. Return thou after thy sister-in-law. And Ruth said, entreat me not to leave thee or to return from following after thee. For whither thou goest, I will go. And where thou lodgest, I will lodge. Thy people shall be my people. And thy God, my God. Where you die, I will die. Where you're buried, I'll be buried. And the Lord do so to me and more if aught but death part thee and me. Nothing will ever part us two but death. Amen. And when Naomi saw that Ruth was steadfastly minded to go with her, then she left speaking unto her. Naomi said to the girls, you need to go back home to your mamas. Go back to your home to your mama's house, pick up your life, and get yourself new husbands. Naomi said, look, girls, referring back to this law that I told you before with Tamar, she said, I am too old to get married again. But let's suppose I would fall in love and marry again. Let's suppose I do get a husband. I'm too old to have kids. And let's suppose we have a miracle, and I manage to have two boys. Are you willing to wait till they grow up to be grown men to marry them? She said, of course not, and I wouldn't want you to do that. That's one impossibility on top of the other. Girls, go home to your mama's house and find you new husbands. Amen. And at first they both said, no, no, we're going with you. But it didn't take much for Orpah to give her a kiss and go on. Amen. But Ruth was having none of it. Amen. She said no. And here's what I want you to see. Naomi then began to work on Ruth because Orpah was already on her way. And she said to Ruth, hurry up, catch up with your sister, go back with your sister. Amen. Because she's going back to her people and her gods. You see, Ruth had fallen in love with the God of Israel. During her 10 years of marriage and living in the house of Elimelech and Naomi, even though they had struggles, even though bad things happened, she had come to know Jehovah, where Orpah had just gone through the motions. How many know people that are raised in church sometimes? They're sitting in the house of God and they go through all the motions, but they've never had a real one-on-one experience with the Lord. So when they become of age and they go to college or they get a job in the world and they're 18 now and, you know, they don't have to be told you're going to church or whatever, they don't have that experience in their hearts with the Lord, and they are quick to turn back and go into the world. Amen. But not Ruth. Amen. She said, no, I am not going to leave you. Amen. Where you go, I'm going. Amen. You see, Orpah kissed her and left, because Orpah was a kisser. But sometimes kissers are leavers. But Ruth was a cleaver. Amen. She clave to Naomi.
1: Amen. I hope you're blessed by the four scarlet women in Jesus' lineage. And you realize this message is not about women, but about God's redemption, that though your sins be as scarlet, he'll wash them white as snow. These four women were the least likely to be included in the Messianic line. They were marred, scarred, and scorned for their sinful pasts. Tamar seduced her father-in-law to impregnate her. Rahab was the scarlet harlot of pagan Jericho, who not only became a part of Jesus' lineage, but she was the mother-in-law of Ruth, the Moabite idolatress, great-grandmother of David. David committed adultery with Bathsheba, wife of Uriah, who served in his army, and when she became pregnant, he had him killed and married her. Two of their sons, Nathan and Solomon, are in the Messianic line through both Mary and Joseph. Have you ever heard of anything more scandalous than these four scarlet women in Jesus' lineage? No wonder our Savior had such compassion on the woman caught in adultery, and the scarlet woman who came to wash his feet with her tears and dry them with her hair. There are many nuggets in this message you'll enjoy, so order your CD today. For a love gift to the radio ministry of $10 or more, request offer SK137, that's SK137. 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
1: Praise the Lord. Glad to be with you. This is David Middleton welcoming you to the Doers of the Word radio program, where we're teaching you the uncompromised Word of God. We've been sharing with you on the subject of the Holy Spirit, and we pointed out to you that there is a difference between the baptism with the Holy Spirit, receiving the Holy Spirit, and the filling of the Holy Spirit. We saw in the Old Testament that they were filled with the Holy Spirit, and then we see that the baptism of the Holy Spirit is the new birth, which we're going to review just for a moment, and we're talking about the receiving of the Holy Spirit today. Regarding the baptism with the Holy Spirit, we saw that it is used 7 times in the New Testament specifically. In Matthew 3:11, Mark 1:8, Luke 3:16, John 1:33, it speaks of the baptism of the Holy Spirit. In Acts 1:5, it speaks of where John truly baptized with water, but you shall be baptized with the Holy Ghost not many days hence. Jesus speaking of the fact that it was going to happen on the day of Pentecost. Now that shows us the fact that the filling has got to be different from the baptism, because the filling occurred in the Old Testament era, as we saw. Now that none of these first 5 tell us what it means, but the 6th use begins to show us what this is all about. In Acts 11:14-16, the Bible says this, "Who shall tell thee words whereby thou and all thy house shall be saved?" And as I began to speak, the Holy Ghost fell on them as on us at the beginning. Then remembered I the word of the Lord, how that he said, "John indeed baptized with water, but you shall be baptized with the Holy Ghost." Remember, this is where Peter was relating the same experience that happened to the disciples in the upper room on the day of Pentecost, happening to the Gentiles at Cornelius' house. And so as he was speaking words that brought salvation to the Gentiles, what was the result? They were baptized with the Holy Spirit. So as the word of God on salvation came, the baptism of the Holy Spirit came. And that was what brought them the new birth and brought them into the body of Christ. So they got saved. The 7th use is very clear. 1 Corinthians 12:13, "For by one Spirit are we all baptized into one body." The baptism by the Holy Spirit is what brought us into the body of Christ. What happens? We become a new creature. We now have the Spirit of Jesus Christ. The old us is gone. Now Christ liveth in me. And we saw in Galatians 3:27, "For as many as you as have been baptized into Christ have put on Christ." That's referring to the salvation experience where we came into Christ. And Romans 6:3, "Know ye not, to as many of us as were baptized into Jesus Christ," being born again, "were baptized into his death." Because what happened? The old spirit was taken out, and the brand new spirit came into us. And that's the fire of the baptism of the Holy Spirit and fire. Fire burns things up, consumes them, and that's exactly what happened. The old spirit was burnt up, and the new spirit came on the inside of us. Romans 8:9, "If any man have not the Spirit of Christ, he is none of his," as we saw. People have thought that there is a second baptism of the Holy Spirit, but no. Ephesians 4:5 says, "One Lord, one faith, one baptism." The one baptism is speaking of the one spiritual baptism which affects your spirit, which is what causes the new birth. And remember, don't confuse that with doctrine of baptisms. Hebrews 6:2, "There was John's baptism of repentance, and there was water baptism, which is the answer of a good conscience toward God," as we see. And water baptism follows having believed on the Lord Jesus Christ, declaring the fact that we now have been baptized with the Holy Spirit. We have been brought into the body of Christ and into the priesthood, and now are a kingdom of priests. Well, we're going to continue sharing on what we began talking about in the last broadcast, which is receiving the Holy Spirit. Remember, there's a difference between the baptism of the Holy Spirit, which is the new birth, and then receiving the Holy Spirit, and then filling of the Holy Spirit. In Ezekiel 36:26-27, he says, "A new heart will I give you, and a new spirit will I put within you." Verse 27, "And I will put my spirit within you." Verse 26 speaks of a new spirit. Verse 27 speaks of my spirit. There's a clear difference between the a new spirit and the my spirit. The Anu Spirit is the Spirit of Christ that you get when you're born again. The My Spirit is the Holy Spirit who comes to dwell in your spirit when you receive the Holy Spirit. In John chapter 7 and verse 37 to 39, here's where Jesus stood at the last day, the great day of the feast, and he said, "If any man thirst, let him come unto me and drink." What was he talking about? He says, "He that believeth on me, as the scriptures have said, out of his belly shall flow rivers of living water. But this spake he of the Spirit," talking about the Holy Spirit, "which they that believe on him should receive." The word receive is lambano in the Greek, which is a self-prompted taking hold of, an active reception. So what this is saying is that those that believe on him should actively receive, actively take hold of the Holy Spirit. So it's for believers. "For the Holy Ghost was not yet given, because that Jesus was not yet glorified," which tells you the Holy Spirit was not going to be given until Jesus was glorified at the right hand of the Father. Now, we see the fact that those that believe on Jesus, they're born again. Those are the ones that can receive the Holy Spirit. Only born again believers can receive the Holy Spirit. That's important for you to realize, because you do not get the Holy Spirit coming into you at salvation. What do you get? The Spirit of Jesus Christ. John 14:17 shows this as well. Verse 17, "Even the Spirit of truth, whom the world cannot receive." The Greek word receive again, lambano, self-prompted taking hold of, an active reception. So the world cannot take the Holy Spirit into them. Why? Because they're not believers in the Lord Jesus Christ. They don't have a spirit that's right with God. The prerequisite for receiving the Holy Spirit is that you must be a born-again believer. The Holy Spirit's not going to come and dwell in a spirit that's spiritually separated from God, and those are the ones who are not born again. He only will come and dwell in a spirit that is alive unto God, and that's a Christian who has been born again, who has the Spirit of Jesus Christ in them. Very important that you understand this Greek word, receive. Lambano, again, it's a self-prompted taking hold of. There is another word in the Greek, often translated receive throughout the New Testament, and that word is dekamai. Dekamai means a ready reception of something that's offered to you, otherwise a passive reception. But this word lambano is an active reception. So this speaks of the fact that you and I are going to have an active reception of the Holy Spirit. And this word lambano is used throughout for the word receive in all the scriptures that you're going to hear. Now, in 1 Corinthians chapter 12, verse 13, we want to go back to that scripture. It says in verse 13, "For by one Spirit are we all baptized into one body, whether we be Jews or Gentiles, whether we be bond or free, and have all been made to drink into one Spirit." Now, we talked about the first part of this verse when we talked about the baptism of the Holy Spirit, where the baptism by the Holy Spirit brought us into the body of Christ, which is the first part of 1 Corinthians 12:13. But we didn't talk about the rest of it until we got to this point of talking about receiving the Holy Spirit. It goes on and says, "And have all been made to drink into one Spirit." Notice those phrases: baptized by the Holy Spirit into one body, drink into one Spirit. The baptism of the Holy Spirit brought you into the body of Christ. That's the new birth. The drinking is the Holy Spirit coming to dwell in you. Think of it this way. If I took my hand and put it in a pail of water, I would effectively have my hand immersed, submerged, and engulfed in the water. Or that's what the word baptized means. So my hand would be baptized, so to speak, in the water. When my hand is baptized in the water, in that example, does the water get into me at that time? No. The water can have an effect upon me, but it doesn't get into me. But let's say I took that same water and drank the water. What happens when I drink the water? The water then gets into me. Drinking is synonymous with something coming into us in Scripture. And what do we see back in John 7? We read this before, but we want to bring this up to you again in verse 37. He said, "If any man thirst, let him come unto me and drink." What's he talking about? The drinking is taking something in. And remember, that's what he was talking about, the Holy Spirit, that those that believe on him should receive in verse 39. So the drinking is synonymous with receiving actively the Holy Spirit to come to dwell in us. Notice it said, "drink into one Spirit." That means that a person who receives the Holy Spirit to come and dwell in him has come into one spirit. All those that have been just born again, that have been baptized by the Holy Spirit, have come into one body. But they have not come into one spirit until they have received the Holy Spirit on the inside of them. Now, this is important that we realize this. So this drinking is receiving the Holy Spirit to dwell in us. Now let's look at some scriptures in Acts chapter 8 to see the new birth and receiving of the Holy Spirit as two separate experiences very clearly. In Acts chapter 8, in verse 5, it speaks of Philip preaching Christ to those at Samaria. Well, they believed the things that Philip was preaching in verse 12 concerning the kingdom of God in the name of Jesus. So he preached Christ to them. They got born again. Remember when the word on Jesus Christ comes and for salvation? They received it. They got born again. And it says they were baptized. Remember, this is talking about water baptism here in verse 12. Water baptism follows having been born again. So they were born again and they were baptized with water under Philip's preaching. And we know that as we see a little bit further here. Now in verse 14, when the apostles which were at Jerusalem heard that Samaria had received the word of God, they sent unto them Peter and John, who when they were come down, prayed for them that they might receive, same word lambano, the Holy Ghost. For as yet he was fallen upon none of them, only they were baptized in the name of the Lord Jesus. That tells you that they were baptized in the name of the Lord Jesus under Philip's ministry, and they got born again. But they had not received the Holy Spirit. It says, then laid they their hands on them, and they received the Holy Spirit. The word received again, lambano. So here we see, under Philip's ministry, he preached Christ to them, they got born again, and they were baptized. Then, at a later time, Peter and John come down, pray for them that they might receive the Holy Ghost.

0: important that we understand this. And Acts chapter 8, from verse 5, and you read through there up to verse 12, and then you read from verse 14 to verse 17, you can see it very clearly. So the baptism of the Holy Spirit is the new birth. By one Spirit are we all baptized into one body. And then the receiving of the Holy Spirit is where we drink into one Spirit. It's important that we understand this. We're going to continue on the receiving of the Holy Spirit in the next broadcast. 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
7: 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Going to bring you a truckload of bad news today. So, in spite of that fact, go ahead and call somebody and tell them the radio program's on. It's going to be a good one. A lot of interesting information today. Today's Bible study, the birth rate boondoggle. It's staring us right in the face. This is Brother Mike. I'm the counselor at the Arizona Deliverance Center. We're downtown on 15th Avenue, just south of Osborne Road. 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HardcoreChristianity.com is the website. We have all of our ministry services on the website. 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There's no charge. You have no money. You got no insurance. You got no problem. 602-636-5800, or send me an email, mike@hardcorechristianity.com. 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Man, I hope you join us for this amazingly anointed service. The birth rate boondoggle. Friends, the United States has dropped below the replacement rate. We cannot replace our population. The only way to replace it now is by importing immigrants, which is what we are doing. We're importing immigrants from the Middle East, Muslims, and from Latin America, and they have higher birth rates than Americans, way higher. Muslims have 5 to 8 kids. Latino families usually have 4 to 6 kids. Americans' families have 1

0: maybe two children. There's no question that the American population is going to be replaced sometime in the 1930s. We're going to be a minority in this country. There's no way to stop it now. We are now below the replacement rate, thanks to a series of factors that I'll go over on this program. In 2025, the birth rate in the United States reached a new low, according to the CDC. Last year, we recorded only 53 births per 1,000 women. And that's the childbearing ages, age 15 to 44. Those are the best years, the most fertile years to have children. It declined 1.3% from 2024, and it's down 23% from 2007. 2007 was the pivotal year. We have declined our birth rate every year since 2007. Every year since 2007. Let me give you an example how bad this is. There were only 4 million babies born in 1961. But the U.S. population back then was only 184 million people. In 2025, there were only 3 million births, and the population in the United States was over 340 million people. Can you imagine that? A major decline in birth rates. In U.S. birth rates declined most since 2024 among younger aged women. Now check this out. Here's some good news in the CDC survey. Girls aged 10 to 14 had a reduction in birth rates. Well, that's some good news. You don't want teenagers having babies because they can't afford them, and B, it's a sin. Check this out. The total births dropping in the age 15 to 17 age also declined. So that's more good news. Teenagers, unmarried teenagers, are not having as many children now as they used to have. That's some good news. Definitely good news there. But the trend with this data is horrible. It's showing a decline across the board of females in the United States not having children. And there's several reasons for that, which I'll go over later. But this situation has reached critical mass. We cannot replace our population now. We have crossed over. I did a radio show on this subject 10 years ago before we had crossed over, and I warned and predicted that this was going to happen 10 years ago. I warned about the declining birth rate in that radio program 10 years ago, and it has finally happened. But at that time, we were not below the replacement rate. There was still a chance to turn the thing around. We did not turn it around. The only way to replace the population in the United States is to import people from Latin America or the Middle East, because they have traditionally large families. Women in their 20s, that's the best year to have a child, physiologically. Fertility rates, highest of women in their 20s. From women aged 20 to 24, the birth rate declined from 55 per 1,000 to 52 births per 1,000 women. Can you imagine it? The age categories, 35 to 39, 40 to 44, 45 to 54. Can you believe it? These birth rates actually increased a little bit, meaning that women are having their children later in life. Later in life. The risk there, of course, is what? Yeah, medical concerns. They're having babies past their best years. In vitro fertilization, getting them to postpone having a child. It's riskier to have a child medically when you're older. The CDC is warning. Here's what they said in the report. Quote, a woman's chances of having a baby decrease rapidly every year after age 30. Yeah, no kidding. That's just common sense. A delay in childbearing. What is causing it? Well, a lot of things cause it. The number one thing that caused it is, this will surprise you, happened in the 1960s in the sexual revolution and the creation of the birth control pill. Sex went from being something meaningful between married partners who wanted to foster a family through marriage and love to a recreational activity. Sex became a recreational activity, and the birth control pill led to all of it. The loosening of the morals in the 1960s during the sexual revolution increased sexual activity in the country and decreased the number of births. As you remember, after World War II, we had the baby boomers. People were having kids left and right. But during the Great Depression, before that, back in the 20s, the birth rates obviously plummeted. The economic issues also affect birth rates. For example, COVID-19. Birth rates went down. People were having less children during the Great Recession back in 2007, 2008. People do not like to have children and don't normally have children when the economy is bad. And for example, during the Great Depression, as I mentioned, people were not having kids hardly at all. For obvious reasons, they could barely take care of themselves, let alone raise a child. But it started to spike a little bit in the 1960s. After the 1960s, the birth rate kind of went up a little bit. And it peaked again in 1990. But in 2007, after the Great Recession, the United States has never recovered their birth rate. And it kept going down every year until we have finally passed the replacement rate. The sexual revolution and immorality reduced people having children. Nowadays, homosexuality is running rampant everywhere, and they have less children than heterosexuals. Transgenderism, which is technically a mental illness, is now being promoted as normal, and the birth rate obviously is extremely low among transgendered people. The whole situation is bleak. It's bleak to describe it in one word. Contraception pills, in vitro fertilization, having children when you're older, the rise of homosexuality, the rise of transgenderism. All these things now have combined, along with rampant abortion, to now have reduced the birth rate under the replacement rate. Abortion is now at its highest level in the history of our country, in spite of the fact that Planned Parenthood, a satanic organization used to butcher and murder children in the womb, is declining rapidly in the United States. The funding's being yanked from Planned Parenthood by several states in America, but the abortion rate is going up. How can that be? You guessed it, the abortion pill is spreading all over the country. Not only are people having less children, we are killing them and murdering them before they're born. Hence, a lower birth rate. Duh, Brother Mike. That's deep insight. It's extremely deep insight. The immorality and the satanic evil of abortion is killing us, if you'll excuse the pun. Folks, life's about to change dramatically over the next few years, and you're going to have to be spiritually ready to handle it. You're going to have to change. You're going to have to grow spiritually, because hard times are coming. See you next time.
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0: Welcome to For Zion's Sake. Isaiah 62:1 is taken directly out of the Hebrew Scriptures when the prophet Isaiah declared, "For Zion's sake I will not keep silent, and for Jerusalem's sake I will not keep quiet, until her righteousness goes forth like brightness, and her salvation like a torch that is burning." Your hosts for the program are Shelley and June Volk, Jewish believers burdened to see Jew and Gentile become one. Believers strengthened in their faith and for their Jewish kinsmen to come to the saving knowledge of Jesus as the Messiah, the Son of God.
1: Bless the Lord and welcome to For Zion's Sake. We thank you for joining us. We're the Volks. My name is Shelley.
2: And my name is June. Hi, everyone.
1: If you've been with us during the course of this week, our subject is robbing God. We read in Malachi chapter 3, verses 8 to 9, "Will a man rob God? Yet you have robbed me. But you say, in what way have we robbed you? In tithes and offerings. You are cursed with a curse, for you have robbed me, even the whole nation." So we see that God has a claim on us. He has a claim on our tithes and our offerings. But there's a principle that's also true. If we hold back anything from the Lord, which he claims for us, we suffer, and the Lord could very well withhold his blessing. And this week we're speaking about robbing God in the area of wisdom. And we've been reading from 1 Corinthians chapter 2, verses 1 to 5, which read as follows. "When I came to you, brethren, I did not come with superiority of speech or of wisdom, proclaiming to you the testimony of God. For I determined to know nothing among you except Jesus Christ and him crucified." Verse 4, "And my message and my preaching were not in persuasive words of wisdom, but in demonstration of the Spirit and the power, that your faith should not rest in the wisdom of men, but on the power of God." So we talked about how you can preach from two vantage points, one from the wisdom of men, or one from the Spirit of God and the power of God. And therefore, how we receive the gospel could be received in one of those two ways, in man's wisdom or in the power and the Spirit of God. And we believe that one of the problems we have when we read the word or hear the word, that we're receiving it in man's wisdom. We spoke about how do we know if we are receiving the word in the Spirit and in power. Well, we pointed out four ways we could tell. When we receive God's word, it causes us to believe it in our heart and not merely in our natural intellect. And we saw that in Romans 10, verses 9 to 10, the word says, "If you confess with your mouth Jesus is Lord, and believe in your heart that God raised him from the dead, you shall be saved. For with the heart man believes resulting in righteousness, and with the mouth he confesses resulting in salvation." So intellectual knowledge is not going to bring salvation, but it's knowledge or wisdom that goes into the heart. We will not be robbing God if we receive his word in our hearts. And in that verse we saw that if we receive it in our heart, it results in righteousness. This is the righteousness of God. Thirdly, if we believe God's word in our hearts resulting in righteousness, we become doers of the word, not merely hearers. In the epistle of James, he says, if we are hearers of the word and not doers, we are living in deception. Also, Matthew 7:26 reads, John 13:17, Jesus speaking to his disciples, "If you know these things, blessed are you if you do them." And fourthly, when we receive God's word in the Spirit and power, we will live differently. Our lives will change. We see that written in John 8:31 and 32. "If you abide in my word," in other words, if the word is abiding in our hearts, "then you are my disciples, and you shall know the truth, and the truth shall set you free." And yesterday and Wednesday as well, we spoke about the fact that it all goes back to the Garden of Eden. And we're not going to look at it now. I encourage you to read Genesis 3, the first 7 verses, because one of the reasons Eve ate from the tree and gave it to Adam, as the word of God says in verse 6, Genesis 3, that there was a desire to make one wise. And they were seeking human wisdom and not God's wisdom. So yesterday we looked at 1 Corinthians chapter 2, verses 6 to 16, which talked about wisdom. And I encourage you to look at that today as well. And now we're just going to go on from that point and look at 1 Corinthians chapter 2, beginning at verse 6. Jimmy?
2: And right before you read that, Shelley, I would just like to bring to remembrance that Jesus taught us if we want to be his disciples, we need to deny ourselves, take up the cross and follow him daily. And Jesus led that way for us, Shelley, because he knew what it would cost to come as God in the form of man to die for us. And this side of heaven, when we live out our own desires,
1: yes,
2: it's greater than just living for ourselves. We're living under the dominion of another power other than Jesus himself.
1: Amen.
2: So as we go to read these scriptures, I just pray for you and I that we would really see that sometimes God uses people in our life or circumstances to transform us and change us, that his life might become more alive
1: Amen.
2: In us.
1: You know, we have a choice, June, either relying on our own mentality or allowing the Spirit to teach us, because in John 14:26, the word says, "But the Helper, the Holy Spirit, whom the Father will send in my name, will teach you all things." That's powerful. We need to rely on the Spirit. Go with us to 1 Corinthians chapter 2, beginning at verse 6. "Yet we do speak wisdom among those who are mature, a wisdom, however, not of this age, nor of the rulers of this age who are passing away. But we speak God's wisdom in a mystery, the hidden wisdom which God predestined before the ages to our glory. The wisdom which none of the rulers of this age has understood. For if they had understood it, they would not have crucified the Lord of glory. But just as it is written, things which eye has not seen and ear has not heard, and which have not entered into the heart of man, all that God has prepared for those who love him. For to us God revealed them through the Spirit. For the Spirit searches all things, even the depths of God. For who among men knows the thoughts of a man except the spirit of the man which is in him? Even so, the thoughts of God no one knows except the Spirit of God." Junie, it's so clear that the Spirit has to reveal the wisdom, not our own intelligence.
2: And the only one who really knows the motive of what is being done is the man, woman, or child who does what he does. It's only within him. And that's why the scripture read, as you read it.
1: Yes.
2: Who knows? But the spirit of the man.
1: Hallelujah.
2: Every man has a spirit, but the spirit of God that dwells in the man who's born again is the one who can teach us wisdom.
1: Amen. And since every word in the scriptures has been inspired by the Holy Spirit, I pray that when we read the word or hear the word, it would be spirit unto spirit. All right, let's continue on. Verse 12 in 1 Corinthians chapter 2. "Now we have received not the spirit of the world, but the spirit who is from God, that we might know the things freely given to us by God, which things we also speak, not in words taught by human wisdom, but in those taught by the Spirit, combining spiritual thoughts with spiritual words. But a natural man does not accept the things of the Spirit of God, for they are foolishness to him, and he cannot understand them because they are spiritually appraised or understood. But he who is spiritual appraises all things, yet he himself is appraised by no man. For who has known the mind of the Lord that he should instruct him? But we have the mind of Christ." Junie, it's so powerful, and I pray that our listeners are really getting a hold of this because it will change our lives. All right, go with us as we come to a conclusion to the book of Proverbs, okay? Proverbs chapter 2, we're going to read the first 7 verses.
2: And as you're looking for that, Shelley, we really see we have the mind of Christ when, according to Romans chapter 12, verses 1 and 2, we renew our minds, not think the way a human thinks, but we don't conform to this world, but we are transformed by the renewing of our mind.
1: And you know, Junie, the book of Proverbs is the book of wisdom. So if I say chapter 2, forgive me, it's chapter 3. Chapter 3, beginning at verse 1. "My son, do not forget my teaching, but let your heart keep my commandments. For length of days and years of life and peace they will add to you. Do not let kindness and truth leave you. Bind them around your neck, write them on the tablet of your heart, so you will find favor and good repute in the sight of God and in man. Trust in the Lord with all your heart, and lean not on your own understanding. In all your ways acknowledge him, and he will make your path straight," or he will direct your steps. Verse 7, do not be wise in your own eyes. Fear the Lord and turn away from evil. Verse 8, it will be healing to your body and refreshment to your bones. June, what an incentive to rely on the wisdom that comes from God and not trust our own understanding.
2: And we really see also in Proverbs, Shelley, in chapter 9, verses 7 through 12, if we're receiving from God in the Spirit of God, or when we hear from a man or even the Spirit of God, how we receive that and how we follow through, and the difference between a man of God and what the Proverbs calls a scoffer. He who corrects a scoffer gets dishonor for himself, and he who reproves a wicked man gets insults for himself. Do not reprove a scoffer, or he will hate you. Reprove a wise man, and he will love you. Give instruction to a wise man, and he will be wiser. Teach a righteous man, and he will increase in his learning. The fear of the Lord is the beginning of wisdom, and the knowledge of the Holy One is understanding. For by me your days will be multiplied, and years of life will be added to you. If you are wise, you are wise for yourself. And if you scoff, you alone will bear it. So I just pray, Lord, for all of our listeners and for Shelley and I, that we wouldn't be scoffers. We would hear what people say and really become wiser and take that instruction to our heart and change the way we live.
1: Amen. So, Father, we thank you for the wisdom that comes from God. This being Friday, we want to conclude this program by reciting the Shema as we identify with our Jewish kinsmen. And if you know these words, say it along with us.
3: Shema Yisrael, Adonai Eloheinu, Adonai Echad. Hear, O Israel, the Lord our God, the Lord is one.
1: Father, we lift up our Jewish kinsmen and ask and pray that they would begin to hear the word of God through the Spirit of God, which will change their lives.
2: And Father, I pray for the church. I ask, yes, Lord, for Shelley and I and all those that believe Jesus is the Messiah, that we would be transformed, have our minds renewed, and live a life in this earth that demonstrates you, the Holy One of Israel, Jesus the Christ, the Son of the living God. In Jesus' name we pray. Amen.
0: 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Until next time, the Lord bless thee and keep thee. The Lord make his face to shine upon thee and be gracious unto thee. The Lord lift up his countenance upon thee and give thee peace. 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
8: 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Dr. Chappell highlights the ways in which the work that we do is an opportunity to reflect Christ, while also being an act of worship in itself. You can find this lesson and many others when you visit unlimitedgrace.com. And while you're there, look for Pastor Brian's commentary on the book of Ephesians, which he wrote for the Reformed Expository Commentary series. Dr. Chappell reveals how when we lift our eyes beyond ourselves to share Paul's expansive vision, then we too will join his doxology for God's amazing grace that transforms the world. Let's hear now from Dr. Brian Chappell as he shares the lesson, Work Matters.
9: So the National Football League reports that according to the preponderance of evidence, Tom Brady, last year's Super Bowl winning quarterback, knew that his staff had deflated the footballs, giving him an advantage in the frigid weather of the Super Bowl. And you and I know it's being contested, but what if it is true? I mean, what a sad thing that would be, that a man who seemingly has everything this life could offer, fame and fortune and great ability and numerous Super Bowl rings, would be willing to taint it all to cheat just to get one more win. Why? Maybe an answer comes from an interview some years ago in 2005 when Tom Brady was being interviewed by CBS News. At that time, he had 3 Super Bowl rings, a $20 million home surrounded by a moat, a supermodel wife, and of course, all the acclaim that could seemingly be given to an athlete. But he responded in the interview this way. Why do I have 3 Super Bowl rings and still think there's got to be something else out there for me? I mean, maybe a lot of people would say, hey man, this is what it is. I've reached my goal, my dream, my life. But me, I think there has got to be more than this. I mean, this can't be all there is. The interviewer asks, well, what's the answer? Brady replied, I wish I knew. I wish I knew. How sad to have so much and still believe that because that doesn't satisfy, what the answer must be is just a little bit more, one more win, one more million, one more who knows what, and cheat if you got to get it because that's what will satisfy. What he exemplifies, of course, if it turns out to be true, is those old words by Augustine that our hearts are ever restless until they find their rest in God. And what's true of our rest is true of our work. That our work doesn't even matter to us, not ultimately, unless it matters to God. I mean, we pursue things. We pursue reputation and income and the promotion and find out after we have consumed it. It's like trying to be filled up on cotton candy. Tastes good, looks like a lot, but you taste it and it just disappears. The glory of the scriptures and the wonder of what God is communicating to us is his saying, our work truly does matter to God. When what we do is done for him, it matters to God, and that ultimately gives us a sense of the significance and the satisfaction of it. As young people are planning this day, what's ahead, occupation, education, just to remember that what honors God is ultimately what's satisfied is what Paul is saying here, reminding us, why does our work matter? Well, first, because work is worship. That's why it matters to God. Our work is worship. I mean, four times in this brief passage, the apostle is reminding us that when you work, you are working as unto Christ. The end of verse 5, slaves or even bondservants. You are to obey your earthly masters as you would Christ. Verse 6, work as bondservants of Christ. Verse 7, rendering service as to the Lord. Verse 9, masters, do the same, knowing that he who is both their master and yours is in heaven. Over and over again, the work that you do, while it may seem to be for an employer, a company, an institution, ultimately what you are doing as a believer is you are serving the Lord. You live before the face of God. And if man's chief end is to glorify God and to enjoy him forever, then the work that we do is ultimately with the intention of glorifying God, and how we do it and what we do. Recognizing that what we do is before the face of God is saying every moment, every job, every mess is an opportunity to honor God. And therefore, work is worship. It's actually what Paul is doing in this entire book. He reminded us from the very beginning that what his goal was to say, how do you live a godly life in a pagan society? And as we have moved through this book of Ephesians, we said, well, okay, here's how you honor God in the church, but here's how you honor God in relationships. Here's how you honor God in your generosity. Here's how you honor God in your speech. Here's how you honor God in your marriages. Here's how you honor God in your parenting. Here's how you honor God in honoring your parents. Here's how finally you honor God in your work. Every dimension of life is an opportunity for glorifying God, and that at the end means work itself is worship. Now, the reason we may reject this passage is because of that first word I teased about. Does this really apply to us when the apostle is talking about slaves and masters? And if we're thinking in American society of only our history, American chattel slavery, then clearly we can be distressed that the apostle might seem to be endorsing or at least not criticizing that kind of slavery and what he's talking about here. Now we have to be honest and say, in the Roman world, there was certainly cruel slavery. And the apostle would never endorse that. He's not endorsing it here. But you would have to recognize that in the ancient world, a bond servant was a variety of things that we don't recognize in our society. An apprentice, an indentured servant, a serf on a field, a farm worker. There were those who were mindful of estates. There were treasurers of cities, all who had that bond servant label. And the apostle is basically just recognizing the society in which he lived. We have trouble identifying with it. Recognized in the ancient society, there were very few people who had money at all. Most people, just city or rural areas, lived on subsistence wages, if even that much. I mean, if you lived in a rural area, you basically lived on a serf-like existence on the fields of the one man who had a lot of money and owned the estate. If you were in a rural area, you performed menial tasks either as an indentured servant or an enemy who was now made a slave as a servant, or perhaps you were just doing carpentry work, subsistence work, a shopkeeper. Very few people had money. Very few people had respect. Very few people had power. And the world that's being turned upside down by the apostle is he is speaking to both ends of the social ladder, to those who are slaves and those who are masters and everybody in between, and saying, you all live before the face of God. And the work that you are doing is to be done as to Christ. It is the Lord Christ that you serve. Whether you eat or drink or whatever you do, do all to the glory of God. And in saying that, he is at the very same moment ennobling the life of the servant and holding accountable the life of the master. Both have to live as though they are serving God in everything they do, in their relationships, in the way they treat each other. That is what they are being held accountable to do. If work is worship and all are accountable, ultimately that means that each is in every moment bringing glory to God or devaluing their relationship with God. We ultimately are recognized that we are being called to be priests before God, that means everybody in the church has this responsibility of worshiping God in what they do. That is made so clear in a passage I want you to look at. If you look at 1 Corinthians 12, where the Apostle Paul is going through the church and saying this in very clear terms. 1 Corinthians 12 and verse 20. In your Grace Bibles there, that's page 959. Paul, looking at all the different people in the church, says, 1 Corinthians 12, 20, as it is, there are many parts, yet one body. The eye cannot say to the hand, I have no need of you, nor can the head say to the feet, I have no need of you. On the contrary, the parts of the body that seem to be weaker are indispensable. And the conclusion, verse 25, that there may be no division in the body, but that the members may have the same care for one another. No division in the body. We're the ones that typically say, now that's the holy job, that's not the holy job. Whereas the apostle is saying, everybody, all the different members have different callings, but one purpose, which is to bring glory to God as the body works together. When the reformers of the Protestant Reformation began to understand that just as there was a wall that used to divide the people from the priest in the ancient churches, they actually began to say that can't be right. If there is no division in the body, then there is a priesthood of believers that includes everybody in the church. And that wasn't just made up. I mean, that's actually reflecting the words of Scripture. Not only Paul, the Apostle Peter, 1 Peter 2:9, speaking to everybody in the church. You are a chosen people, a royal priesthood, a holy nation, a people of God's own possession, that you may proclaim the excellencies of Him who called you out of darkness into His marvelous light. You are a royal priesthood. The Apostle John makes the very same point in Revelation, in the first chapter of the sixth verse, saying, Christ has made us a kingdom of priests to serve our God. There's not just one priest, there's not just one pastor. There is a kingdom of priests, everyone living before the face of God, everyone saying, my job is to bring honor and glory and dignity to the name of Christ, that the fame of Jesus, the name of Jesus, the honor of Jesus might be known to all about me. That actually is my calling in occupation as well as in what happens in a Sunday morning service.
0: 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The Apostle Paul wrote the letter to the Ephesians to declare God's plan that the gospel of Jesus Christ would reach the world through weak and sinful people like you and me. He writes that God has redeemed us to unite all things in Him, things in heaven and things on earth. When we lift our eyes beyond ourselves to share Paul's expansive vision, then we too will join his doxology for God's amazing grace that saves individuals, empowers the church, and transforms the world. Yes, such grace really is possible, and Pastor Brian's commentary on the book of Ephesians clearly teaches the details of this amazing truth. 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
9: Martin Luther explained the impact of what it would mean to think that every person was a priest in the life of the church. He said it this way. If we can only accustom ourselves to this view, the entire world would be full of service to God. Not only the churches, but the home, the workshop, the field. A poor maid would have the joy in her heart to say this, "Now I'm cooking or making the bed or sweeping the house. Who has commanded me? My master or my mistress? But who has given them authority? God has. Very well then, I'm not serving them alone, but God. My service is equal to cooking for God." Oh, that would be intimidating. What if you believed you were preparing the meal for God today? But the reality is, if every moment is an opportunity to reflect service to God and direct glory to Him, then this priesthood of believers that we are, this kingdom of priests, this nation of those who are called to serve Him together, are actually serving Him with an awareness that every person is to bring glory to God in every occupation of every day. What would that mean if every person was a priest? It would mean every position is a pulpit. Every home, the Holy of Holies. Every office, an altar on which we are presenting ourselves to glorify God. That would mean that every task is a testimony. Every mess, a mission. Every educational choice, every occupational choice is lived before the face of God and an opportunity to proclaim Him. That what we are doing in every moment is saying, whether it's dishes or diapers or drafting tables or drug counseling or district managers, all of that is part of our messaging of who we are in Christ and what I want you to know about Him. Every moment, every occupation, every career, all our work is lived before the face of God and therefore is part of our witness of eternal things to others. Work is worship. Pastor Michael Whitmer wrote of the implications. He said this, "I have three brothers who work in various businesses. I'm a pastor," and so he said, "one day a man told my dad, 'Well, you must be happy to know that at least one of your sons is doing something of eternal significance.' What an awful thing to say. Aren't business people doing God's work? Didn't my father serve the Lord just as much when he plowed snow and filled potholes for the street department? We need each other to do our callings as unto the Lord. The pastor needs my father to clear the roads in the winter and repair them in the summer so that he and the people can get to church. They both, pastor and people, need business people such as my brothers to create jobs, or there would be no money to have a church or to pay the pastor or to support the missionaries. Religious callings are unique and indispensable, but they are not better. All work is worship." When we see that, we recognize, I drive to work today to worship God. I go to campus today to take the ministry of Christ. This is not secondary. This is not beyond God's concern. I go on holy ground wherever I go because I'm a priest of God called to be His ambassador for the purposes that He has given me in this place, in this moment. My pastor can't go where I'm going. I'm going to be God's witness in that place. All work is worship. What are implications of that? If all work is worship, it means that Sunday is for Monday. Now, I know that sounds simple, but it's actually a stark reminder of the age in which we live. Recognize in Old Testament times, the worship was done at the end of the week, right? On Saturday. So you mess up during the week, you don't do everything, and you compensate at the end of the week by offering sacrifices on Saturday. But through the work of Jesus Christ, the sacrificing is done. The one sacrifice has been made for all. We don't show up on Sunday to compensate for what we did during the past week. We come to Sunday to prepare for what comes in the coming week. Sunday is for Monday. If that's the case, you have a right challenge that you can give to me, right? You can say, Pastor, if that's true, if Sunday is for Monday, give us something to work with, right? We came for a purpose. If you're to be preparing us, give us something to work with. Of course, I have a challenge for you too. I can always say, well, then on Monday, don't forget what you heard on Sunday, right? It works both ways because Sunday is preparing for Monday. And if that's the case, if Sunday is preparing for Monday, then we should see the Apostle Paul saying, I am preparing you. I mean, just in the most kind of concrete ways, recognize that this letter written by the Apostle Paul was meant to be read in the church on Sunday so the people would be prepared for their work on Monday. And so he's going to write things that are preparing people for their work. If I'm going to give you something to work with, we just got to cover it. So you ready? Here we go. I mean, what do you have to work with? Well, there is instruction to workers. Okay, verse 5 at the beginning, slaves, servants, bondservants, obey your earthly masters with fear and trembling. Well, that wasn't a very good start. The fear and trembling is a colloquialism for giving people proper respect. It's actually the language the Apostle Paul uses in Philippians 2:12, remember. Work out your salvation with fear and trembling, for it is God who is at work in you both to will and to do his good purpose. In order to fulfill the work of God in you, you need to treat God with proper respect. And part of working for God is to treat employers, the masters, with proper respect. Why? So that they'll listen to your testimony. So they believe that your life is different, your pattern is different, your ethics are different, because you are respecting them in the way that those who would respect God are called to do. That's why Paul immediately follows after the fear and trembling, verse 5, do this with a sincere heart as you would Christ. Work with integrity as though you were serving Christ himself. Now, I know your boss is not always going to seem like Christ, but you are representing Christ to that person. And therefore, to him, to her, to employees around you, you are working for Christ's name's sake. That means verse 6, there's an implication. As you work, it's not to be by the way of eye service, not working just when the boss is looking, or ignoring what might not be seen, or painting over things so they can't be seen. You know, Kathy and I are in that process because just yesterday, our son-in-law graduated from his university in St. Louis. And so as a consequence, the house that we had in St. Louis, we're now ready to sell because my daughter and her husband, they're moving away. And as we are going through that process of inspections, we found out that the person who inspected the home when it was sold to us a few years ago did not inspect the electrical system. He marked that he had. There was no one who could see that he didn't. And the consequence is now when an inspector sees now, he says, how in the world did this get passed? Your family has lived in danger for years. This needs to be corrected immediately. Because no one would see it, the job was sloughed over. Not only endangering us, but should that man have been a believer, dishonoring to God. We don't serve chiefly for eye service. We are to serve in such a way that we are honoring God in what we do, doing a job in such a way that people would say, even when I didn't see it, you operated with integrity.
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13: God lives and works today. He is at work even when you can't see or feel Him. When the sufferings and difficulties are so great that you don't know where to look for help. It is in such times that you need a new outlook. And today's meditation by Basilea Schlink offers one. A new outlook that even can help you be thankful for the times of darkness.

0: Yes, it's easy for you to preach about accepting your cross, loving it, being thankful for it, but you don't live in my circumstances. If you were in my shoes, you wouldn't be so fast to preach.
1: Your bitterness and self-pity will never help you to overcome your present situation. Let me share with you one of my experiences. The first time I had to fight through such a battle was many years ago. I can still remember how much self-pity I had, because someone was making life so difficult for me. I realized that I was bitter, but I thought I was justified because this other person seemed to make life so incredibly difficult. I was unhappy and frustrated. But one day, the Lord let me see that it wasn't the other person that was making me so unhappy, but actually my own ego. The sins of bitterness and unwillingness to forgive were the cause of all my troubles. Suddenly I realized that God had sent me this person

During my battles of faith and prayer, which lasted for months, he gave me more and more repentance. After much fervent prayer, God granted me a merciful love for this person, and our relationship to each other was completely transformed. Ask the Lord to open your eyes to see everything in His light. Tears of repentance over our sin change everything, even the most impossible situations.

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4: In the name of the Father, and of the Son, and of the Holy Spirit, Amen. I believe in God, the Father, the Almighty, creator of heaven and earth, and in Jesus Christ, his only Son, our Lord, who was conceived by the Holy Spirit, born of the Virgin Mary, suffered under Pontius Pilate, was crucified, died, and was buried. He descended into hell. On the third day, he arose again from the dead and ascended into heaven. He is seated at the right hand of God the Father Almighty, and from there he will come again to judge the living and the dead.
5: I believe in the Holy Spirit, the Holy Catholic Church, the communion of saints, the forgiveness of sins, the resurrection of the body, and the life everlasting. Amen.
4: Our Father, who art in heaven, hallowed be thy name. Thy kingdom come, thy will be done, here on earth as it is in heaven.
5: Give us this day our daily bread, and forgive us our trespasses, as we forgive those who trespass against us. And lead us not into temptation, but deliver us from evil. Amen.
4: Hail Mary, full of grace, the Lord is with thee. Blessed art thou amongst women, and blessed is the fruit of thy womb, Jesus.
5: Holy Mary, Mother of God, pray for us sinners, now and at the hour of our death. Amen.
4: Hail Mary, full of grace, the Lord is with thee. Blessed art thou amongst women, and blessed is the fruit of thy womb, Jesus.
5: Holy Mary, Mother of God, pray for us sinners, now and at the hour of our death.
4: Hail Mary, full of grace, the Lord is with thee. Blessed art thou amongst women, and blessed is the fruit of thy womb, Jesus.
5: Holy Mary, Mother of God, pray for us sinners, now and at the hour of our death. Amen.
4: Glory be to the Father, and to the Son, and to the Holy Spirit.
5: As it was in the beginning, is now, and ever shall be, world without end. Amen.
4: The first sorrowful mystery, the agony of our Lord Jesus in the garden. Mother of our divine Savior, we pray the Holy Spirit will lead and guide our seminarians to a life of holiness and sanctity, serving your Son. Our Father who art in heaven, hallowed be thy name. Thy kingdom come, thy will be done, here on earth as it is in heaven.
5: Give us this day our daily bread, and forgive us our trespasses, as we forgive those who trespass against us. And lead us not into temptation, but deliver us from evil.
4: Hail Mary, full of grace, the Lord is with thee. Blessed art thou amongst women.

0: Amen. And blessed is the fruit of thy womb, Jesus.
1: Holy Mary, Mother of God, pray for us sinners, now and at the hour of our death. Amen.
0: Hail Mary, full of grace, the Lord is with thee. Blessed art thou amongst women, and blessed is the fruit of thy womb, Jesus.
1: Holy Mary, Mother of God, pray for us sinners, now and at the hour of our death. Amen.
0: Hail Mary, full of grace, the Lord is with thee. Blessed art thou amongst women, and blessed is the fruit of thy womb, Jesus.
1: Holy Mary, Mother of God, pray for us sinners, now and at the hour of our death.
0: Hail Mary, full of grace, the Lord is with thee. Blessed art thou amongst women, and blessed is the fruit of thy womb, Jesus.
1: Holy Mary, Mother of God, pray for us sinners, now and at the hour of our death. Amen.
0: Hail Mary, full of grace, the Lord is with thee. Blessed art thou amongst women, and blessed is the fruit of thy womb, Jesus.
1: Holy Mary, Mother of God, pray for us sinners, now and at the hour of our death.
0: Hail Mary, full of grace, the Lord is with thee. Blessed art thou amongst women, and blessed is the fruit of thy womb, Jesus.
1: Holy Mary, Mother of God, pray for us sinners, now and at the hour of our death. Amen.
0: Hail Mary, full of grace, the Lord is with thee. Blessed art thou amongst women, and blessed is the fruit of thy womb, Jesus.
1: Holy Mary, Mother of God, pray for us sinners, now and at the hour of our death.
0: Hail Mary, full of grace, the Lord is with thee. Blessed art thou amongst women, and blessed is the fruit of thy womb, Jesus.
1: Holy Mary, Mother of God, pray for us sinners, now and at the hour of our death. Amen.
0: Hail Mary, full of grace, the Lord is with thee. Blessed art thou amongst women, and blessed is the fruit of thy womb, Jesus.
1: Holy Mary, Mother of God, pray for us sinners, now and at the hour of our death.
0: Glory be to the Father, and to the Son, and to the Holy Spirit.
1: As it was in the beginning, is now, and ever shall be, world without end. Amen.
0: O my Jesus,
1: forgive us our sins, save us from the fires of hell, lead all souls to heaven, especially those in most need of thy mercy.
0: The second sorrowful mystery, the scourging at the pillar. We pray, Mother Most Faithful, bless our seminarians with a true understanding of Christ's teaching and his deep love for them. Our Father who art in heaven, hallowed be thy name. Thy kingdom come, thy will be done, here on earth as it is in heaven.
1: Give us this day our daily bread, and forgive us our trespasses, as we forgive those who trespass against us.
0: Hail Mary, full of grace, the Lord is with thee. Blessed art thou amongst women, and blessed is the fruit of thy womb, Jesus.
1: Holy Mary, Mother of God, pray for us sinners, now and at the hour of our death. Amen.
0: Hail Mary, full of grace, the Lord is with thee. Blessed art thou amongst women, and blessed is the fruit of thy womb, Jesus.
1: Holy Mary, Mother of God, pray for us sinners, now and at the hour of our death. Amen.
0: Hail Mary, full of grace, the Lord is with thee. Blessed art thou amongst women, and blessed is the fruit of thy womb, Jesus.
1: Holy Mary, Mother of God, pray for us sinners, now and at the hour of our death. Amen.
0: Hail Mary, full of grace, the Lord is with thee. Blessed art thou amongst women, and blessed is the fruit of thy womb, Jesus.
1: Holy Mary, Mother of God, pray for us sinners, now and at the hour of our death. Amen.
0: Hail Mary, full of grace, the Lord is with thee. Blessed art thou amongst women, and blessed is the fruit of thy womb, Jesus.
1: Holy Mary, Mother of God, pray for us sinners, now and at the hour of our death.
0: Hail Mary, full of grace, the Lord is with thee. Blessed art thou amongst women, and blessed is the fruit of thy womb, Jesus.
1: Holy Mary, Mother of God, pray for us sinners, now and at the hour of our death. Amen.
0: Hail Mary, full of grace, the Lord is with thee. Blessed art thou amongst women, and blessed is the fruit of thy womb, Jesus.
1: Holy Mary, Mother of God, pray for us sinners, now and at the hour of our death.
0: Hail Mary, full of grace, the Lord is with thee. Blessed art thou amongst women, and blessed is the fruit of thy womb, Jesus.
1: Holy Mary, Mother of God, pray for us sinners, now and at the hour of our death. Amen.
0: Hail Mary, full of grace, the Lord is with thee. Blessed art thou amongst women, and blessed is the fruit of thy womb, Jesus.
1: Holy Mary, Mother of God, pray for us sinners, now and at the hour of our death. Amen.
0: Hail Mary, full of grace, the Lord is with thee. Blessed art thou amongst women, and blessed is the fruit of thy womb, Jesus.
1: Holy Mary, Mother of God, pray for us sinners, now and at the hour of our death. Amen.
0: Glory be to the Father, and to the Son, and to the Holy Spirit.
1: As it was in the beginning, is now, and ever shall be, world without end. Amen.
0: O my Jesus,
1: forgive us our sins, save us from the fires of hell, lead all souls to heaven, especially
0: the third sorrowful mystery, the crowning with thorns. Mother of wisdom, we pray the wisdom of Christ will be with all vocation directors in their role as teacher, guide, and mentor. Our Father who art in heaven, hallowed be thy name. Thy kingdom come, thy will be done, here on earth as it is in heaven.
1: Give us this day our daily bread, and forgive us our trespasses, as we forgive those who trespass against us. And lead us not into temptation, but deliver us from evil. Amen.
0: Hail Mary, full of grace, the Lord is with thee. Blessed art thou amongst women, and blessed is the fruit of thy womb, Jesus.
1: Holy Mary, Mother of God, pray for us sinners, now and
0: Hail Mary, full of grace, the Lord is with thee. Blessed art thou amongst women, and blessed is the fruit of thy womb, Jesus.
1: Holy Mary, Mother of God, pray for us sinners, now and at the hour of our death. Amen.
0: Hail Mary, full of grace, the Lord is with thee. Blessed art thou amongst women, and blessed is the fruit of thy womb, Jesus.
1: Holy Mary, Mother of God, pray for us sinners, now and at the hour of our death.
0: Hail Mary, full of grace, the Lord is with thee. Blessed art thou amongst women, and blessed is the fruit of thy womb, Jesus.
1: Holy Mary, Mother of God, pray for us sinners, now and at the hour of our death. Amen.
0: Hail Mary, full of grace, the Lord is with thee. Blessed art thou amongst women, and blessed is the fruit of thy womb, Jesus.
1: Holy Mary, Mother of God, pray for us sinners, now and at the hour of our death.
0: Hail Mary, full of grace, the Lord is with thee. Blessed art thou amongst women, and blessed is the fruit of thy womb, Jesus.
1: Holy Mary, Mother of God, pray for us sinners, now and at the hour of our death. Amen.
0: Hail Mary, full of grace, the Lord is with thee. Blessed art thou amongst women, and blessed is the fruit of thy womb, Jesus.
1: Holy Mary, Mother of God, pray for us sinners, now and at the hour of our death.
0: Hail Mary, full of grace, the Lord is with thee. Blessed art thou amongst women, and blessed is the fruit of thy womb, Jesus.
1: Holy Mary, Mother of God, pray for us sinners, now and at the hour of our death. Amen.
0: Hail Mary, full of grace, the Lord is with thee. Blessed art thou amongst women, and blessed is the fruit of thy womb, Jesus.
1: Holy Mary, Mother of God, pray for us sinners, now and
0: Hail Mary, full of grace, the Lord is with thee. Blessed art thou amongst women, and blessed is the fruit of thy womb, Jesus.
1: Holy Mary, Mother of God, pray for us sinners, now and at the hour of our death. Amen.
0: Glory be to the Father, and to the Son, and to the Holy Spirit.
1: As it was in the beginning, is now, and ever shall be, world without end. Amen.
0: O my Jesus,
1: forgive us our sins, lead all souls to heaven, especially those most in
0: the fourth sorrowful mystery, the carrying of the cross. Singular vessel of devotion, we pray our seminarians will be filled with courage and fortitude when facing struggles and difficulties. Our Father, who art in heaven, hallowed be thy name. Thy kingdom come, thy will be done, here on earth as it is in heaven.
1: Give us this day our daily bread, and forgive us our trespasses, as we forgive those who trespass against us. And lead us not into temptation, but deliver us from evil. Amen.
0: Hail Mary, full of grace, the Lord is with thee. Blessed art thou amongst women, and blessed is the fruit of thy womb, Jesus.
1: Holy Mary, Mother of God, pray for us sinners, now and at the hour of our death. Amen.
0: Hail Mary, full of grace, the Lord is with thee. Blessed art thou amongst women, and blessed is the fruit of thy womb, Jesus.
1: Holy Mary, Mother of God, pray for us sinners, now and at the hour of our death.
0: Hail Mary, full of grace, the Lord is with thee. Blessed art thou amongst women, and blessed is the fruit of thy womb, Jesus.
1: Holy Mary, Mother of God, pray for us sinners, now and at the hour of our death. Amen.
0: Hail Mary, full of grace, the Lord is with thee. Blessed art thou amongst women, and blessed is the fruit of thy womb, Jesus.
1: Holy Mary, Mother of God, pray for us sinners,
0: Hail Mary, full of grace, the Lord is with thee. Blessed art thou amongst women, and blessed is the fruit of thy womb, Jesus.
1: Holy Mary, Mother of God, pray for us sinners, now and at the hour of our death. Amen.
0: Hail Mary, full of grace, the Lord is with thee. Blessed art thou amongst women, and blessed is the fruit of thy womb, Jesus.
1: Holy Mary, Mother of God, pray for us sinners, now and at the hour of our death.
0: Hail Mary, full of grace, the Lord is with thee. Blessed art thou amongst women, and blessed is the fruit of thy womb, Jesus.
1: Holy Mary, Mother of God, pray for us sinners, now and at the hour of our death. Amen.
0: Hail Mary, full of grace, the Lord is with thee. Blessed art thou amongst women, and blessed is the fruit of thy womb, Jesus.
1: Holy Mary, Mother of God, pray for us sinners, now and at the hour of our death.
0: Hail Mary, full of grace, the Lord is with thee. Blessed are you among women, and blessed is the fruit of thy womb, Jesus.
1: Holy Mary, Mother of God, pray for us sinners, now and at the hour of our death. Amen.
0: Hail Mary, full of grace, the Lord is with thee. Blessed art thou amongst women, and blessed is the fruit of thy womb, Jesus.
1: Holy Mary, Mother of God, pray for us sinners, now and at the hour of our death.
0: Glory be to the Father, and to the Son, and to the Holy Spirit.
1: As it was in the beginning, is now, and ever shall be, world without end. Amen.
0: O my Jesus,
1: forgive us our sins, save us from the fires of hell, lead all souls to heaven, especially those in most need of thy mercy.
0: The fifth sorrowful mystery, the crucifixion and death of our Lord Jesus Christ. Holy Mother, Gate of Heaven, shine your heavenly light upon all religious in your maternal care. Our Father, who art in heaven, hallowed be thy name. Thy kingdom come, thy will be done, here on earth as it is in heaven.
1: Give us this day our daily bread, and forgive us our trespasses, as we forgive those who trespass against us. And lead us not into temptation,
0: Hail Mary, full of grace, the Lord is with thee. Blessed art thou amongst women, and blessed is the fruit of thy womb, Jesus.
1: Holy Mary, Mother of God, pray for us sinners, now and at the hour of our death. Amen.
0: Hail Mary, full of grace, the Lord is with thee. Blessed art thou amongst women, and blessed is the fruit of thy womb, Jesus.
1: Holy Mary, Mother of God, pray for us sinners, now and at the hour of our death.
0: Hail Mary, full of grace, the Lord is with thee. Blessed art thou amongst women, and blessed is the fruit of thy womb, Jesus.
1: Holy Mary, Mother of God, pray for us sinners, now and at the hour of our death. Amen.
0: Hail Mary, full of grace, the Lord is with thee. Blessed art thou amongst women, and blessed is the fruit of thy womb, Jesus.
1: Holy Mary, Mother of God, pray for us sinners, now and at the hour of our death.
0: Hail Mary, full of grace, the Lord is with thee. Blessed art thou amongst women, and blessed is the fruit of thy womb, Jesus.
1: Holy Mary, Mother of God, pray for us sinners, now and in the hour of our death. Amen.
0: Hail Mary, full of grace, the Lord is with thee. Blessed art thou amongst women, and blessed is the fruit of thy womb, Jesus.
1: Holy Mary, Mother of God, pray for us sinners, now and in the hour of our death. Amen.
0: Hail Mary, full of grace, the Lord is with thee. Blessed art thou amongst women, and blessed is the fruit of thy womb, Jesus.
1: Holy Mary, Mother of God, pray for us sinners, now and in the hour of our death. Amen.
0: Hail Mary, full of grace, the Lord is with thee. Blessed art thou amongst women, and blessed is the fruit of thy womb, Jesus.
1: Holy Mary, Mother of God, pray for us sinners, now and in the hour of our death.
0: Hail Mary, full of grace, the Lord is with thee. Blessed art thou amongst women, and blessed is the fruit of thy womb, Jesus.
1: Holy Mary, Mother of God, pray for us sinners, now and at the hour of our death. Amen.
0: Hail Mary, full of grace, the Lord is with thee. Blessed art thou amongst women, and blessed is the fruit of thy womb, Jesus.
1: Holy Mary, Mother of God, pray for us sinners, now and at the hour of our death. Amen.
0: Glory be to the Father, and to the Son, and to the Holy Spirit.
1: As it was in the beginning, is now, and ever shall be, world without end. Amen.
0: O my Jesus,
1: forgive us our sins, save us from the fires of hell. Lead all souls to heaven, especially those in
0: need of mercy. Hail, Holy Queen,
1: Mother of mercy, our life, our sweetness, and our hope. To thee we cry, growing as children of Eve. To thee we set up our sighs, mourning and weeping in this valley of tears. Turn then, most gracious advocate, thine eyes of mercy towards us, and after this exile, show unto us the blessed fruit of thy womb, Jesus. O Clement, O loving, O sweet Virgin Mary,
0: pray for us, that we may be made worthy of the promises of Christ. O God, whose only begotten Son, by his life, death, and resurrection, has purchased for us the rewards of eternal life, grant, we beseech thee, that meditating upon these mysteries of the Most Holy Rosary of the Blessed Virgin Mary, we may imitate what they contain and obtain what they promise through the same Christ, our Lord.
2: Amen.
3: We would now like to welcome back Tom Beale as he concludes on the topic of Mary and the Holy Spirit.
4: Welcome back. Yesterday I suggested that we refine our perspectives relative to Mary and the Holy Spirit to focus on their spousal relationship. In a way, similar to long-standing couples in our lives who have strong individual identities and a strong identity as a couple. Couple identity first, individual identity second. This is a bit challenging for me for several reasons. One, while I say and believe that the Spirit is Mary's spouse, I don't fully value, emphasize, or appreciate that coupleness. Two, I have been blessed with a strong personal relationship with the Spirit, and the inclusion of Mary into that relationship seems somehow demeaning and intrusive. Three, I will be challenged to truly elevate Mary to the level of Spirit's spouse. I have always respected and honored Mary, but have not had a deep devotion to her. You may have similar or vice versa feelings. Change is never easy, but I'm going to go for it. Now, with the time left, let's look at how the Holy Spirit and Mary live out their spousal relationship and therefore set an example for us. Ephesians 5:21. Subject yourselves or submit yourselves to one another out of reverence to Christ. Do you think that either the Spirit or Mary have difficulty submitting to one another? I think not. Their individual humility humbly overcomes all pride. Ephesians 5:22-24. Wives should be subject to or submit to their husbands in everything. I don't think Mary has a problem submitting, ever. She asks, she intercedes, she petitions, but she always submits. She doesn't demand or try to get her own way, yet is vitally influential and persuasive. Ephesians 5, 25 through 32. Husbands should love their wives just as Christ loved the church and sacrificed himself for her. That is why a man leaves his father and mother and becomes attached to his wife, and the two become one flesh. Does the Holy Spirit lay down his life for Mary, his wife? Well, he, God, took a created being for a spouse, and what is Jesus if not the fruit of Mary and the Holy Spirit's one fleshness? Just as your children are the one flesh fruit of your marriage. Ephesians 5:33. To sum up, you also, each of you, must love his wife as he loves himself, and let every wife respect her husband. No comment needed here for Mary and the Spirit. Great examples, but my husband is not the Holy Spirit. My wife is not Mary. True, but you do have the husband or wife that God in his love created for you. Have a glorious May with Mary and the Holy Spirit.
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12: 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There's no Watson yet, and his unlikely partner is Moriarty.
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12: 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I'm Jonathan McKee with Plugged In by Focus on the Family.
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0: Good morning and welcome, Patriot Radio News Hour. Joe and Jason, happy Friday. We made it. Yeah, sit back, relax, leave the driving to us. Right, put a couple of fingers, a Jack in the coffee. It's been that kind of year, hasn't it? Everybody, gosh, seems like it's been that kind of year for the last 4 or 5 years. But it is another Friday. Our toll free number 800-951-0592. The website. AllAmericanGold.com. Yes, no, I'm not drinking, at least not yet. It is a calm Friday. What do I mean by that? No one really knows what to do with the whole Iran thing today. Like, we don't know what to believe. We don't know. They're exchanging fire and capturing ships and yet saying the ceasefire, it's still in effect. We'll see. Listen. They're running out of time. I will just say they're running out of time. It is one thing for countries none of us care about that are having shortages, and there's plenty of them. We are probably a few weeks away from it becoming countries that are a little more important. Countries like Japan, South Korea. So I don't know. I just think this is the endless game of chicken, and we're going to have to do something we don't want to do. I think that, honestly, that is my honest opinion. We're going to have to do something we don't want to do. And what do I mean by that? We either need to go home or go in, right? And go home or go in. This half and half the isn't going to work because, you know what, the Iranians, the leadership there, they're fanatical. They don't care. They'll wait as long as they can. And, well, again, we'll see what happens. It was funny. I was talking to my brother yesterday, and he's like, we can't even beat Iran. And I'm like, well, you know.
1: Well,
0: the world was going to learn a very big geography lesson with the Iranians.
1: Maybe Iran's already been beaten. We're going to find that out. Maybe they've already been beaten. And listen.
0: Right, well, if there's a. You're saying if there's a deal.
1: If there's a deal in place. I mean, look. I think the Western monetary system wanted this shut down more than Iran did. Now, whether Iran's
0: being... Iran didn't want this, right? Obviously, right?
1: Well, I don't know. I mean, they're getting a lot of crypto. I mean, I don't know the behind the scenes on the financial side. But Joe, you're talking about you need to go in or you need to leave. Well, maybe they just need to hang around there and force oil not to come out for a certain time clock. You blow up some oil and gas lines all across the world, but nobody's looking because they're all looking at Iran. And then once you finally open everything up and let things flow, you've got yourself a nice, huge inflationary giant that's going to try to get these nations like Japan and America out of their debt-to-GDP issues. Or it's just going to all blow up. I don't know. Or it's going to just blow up. I don't know.
0: Hey, this is why you put some more gold and silver away, right? Because this is what we're really talking about.
1: Yep.
0: This is Friday, May 8th, 2026. And this is what we are talking about. Nonsense. Of are they deliberately doing it, not deliberately doing it? Are they going in? Are they going out? And I'm not kidding. We're like 2-3 weeks away. Like, I don't know what would happen in South Korea and Japan. I don't.
1: Yep.
0: What would they do? What do they do? Hey, sorry, guys. Nobody can get on an airplane today because we don't have any jet fuel.
1: Doesn't the 9/11 world seem like a foreign planet right now?
0: Maybe everyone will get hantavirus, and then they'll shut down all the planes so that we don't have to worry about running out of jet fuel because no one can fly right now.
1: All you need is about 10 or 15 of the right people to get the rat virus, and then they'll shut the whole planet down.
0: Right, they can shut it all down.
1: Kevin Bacon just died of the rat virus. Everyone, shut down now.
0: I thought you were going to say I was going to die. But you always like to use me as your example. Good, let Kevin Bacon.
1: Well, you're not important enough to shut the whole planet down, but Kevin Bacon?
0: That's true.
1: Kevin Bacon, you know? Kevin Bacon dies of the rat virus, everyone's going to freak out. They'll lose their mind.
0: I don't know if Kevin Bacon qualifies as a...
1: How about Tom Cruise? Tom Cruise just died of the rat virus.
0: Okay, there you go.
1: The Church of Scientology is demanded a shutdown immediately.
0: Oprah, I don't know, right? Somebody like
1: Oprah,
0: that.
1: Oprah might be big enough, yeah.
0: Right? How about all the people on The View?
1: The rat virus is generally considered, you know, coming from unclean places, so they can blame the whole thing on Africa this time. Hey, they don't have water sanitation.
0: Well, it looks like they want to blame Argentina.
1: Oh, okay. Right? There's some dirty places there, you know.
0: Yeah, I guess. I think it's Argentina. I don't know. We'll have to see. Somebody was telling me that this is not the, you know, here goes the conspiracy stuff, that this is not the naturally occurring.
1: No, it's lab created. It's considered a lab created.
0: That's what I've heard, right? Yep.
1: That's not what the news is going
0: to
1: say.
0: I don't want to start anything, but this is what I've heard.
1: The news is going to say it came from a dirty village in Argentina. Or how about Haiti? How about Haiti?
0: You know what? There's going to be a bat in a cave that somehow bit a rat.
1: In the house that Jack built, right?
0: Yes, yes. But that'll save us from an energy crisis. Nobody can fly, nobody can drive, everybody stay home. We'll be back.
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0: Joe and Jason. Yeah, this is a. I don't know. The ship left from Argentina. That's all I know. It's ended up somewhere in Africa. Is all I know about it. And I'm just wondering, like, if it came from Argentina, isn't that where Javier Milei is from, right? Argentina, Javier Milei, right? Everyone's on
1: Javier Milei, that's right.
0: Right?
1: No, they can't give him the rat virus. They can't do it to him.
0: Right. Well, wouldn't they be, I mean, if it really came from, wouldn't they be saying, oh my gosh, we've got an outbreak of Hunter virus, and but no, apparently it's just on the ship. I don't know.
1: I think it's going to come from Haiti, because Trump has famously called that a hellhole, right?
0: Well,
1: it's we got the rat virus. It came from the hellhole of Haiti.
0: Oh.
1: We must shut down Cuba now.
0: Wait, it's Cuba's fault.
1: It's Cuba's even fault. Cuba gave us the rat virus. We must stop them now. They did this on purpose.
0: Oh, all right, yeah, some days were a little crazy. 800-951-0592. Let's take a quick look at the market. It's literally not doing anything. The Dow is up 10 points. The S&P's up 40. The Nasdaq's up 300. By the way, crazy. Five stocks make up over 50% of all the gains in the stock market.
1: Oh,
0: five
1: boy.
0: Five stocks.
1: Sure sounds like a rug pull's coming.
0: We've had a lot. We're experienced now in boom and bust, right? We know how we get it now. It's actually the least amount of stock participation in what we'll call these rallies since they've been tracking data ever. In other words, think about this. The dot-com bubble, more stocks were actually participating in it. The housing bubble, the financial crisis, right? This is literally led by, let's call this the AI, right? This is the AI deal in all of those big hitters. Another sign, guys, I'm giving you this. I'm telling you what's going to happen way ahead of time. Am I Nostradamus? No. Am I Karnak? Johnny Carson, the Karnak? No.
1: Yep.
0: No, it's because guess what, guys? This is the same movie.
1: No matter how
0: over
1: much,
0: and over and over.
1: No
0: again.
1: Matter how much control those that run the economic world have, it's just not a perfect animal. And by the way, they don't want it to be a perfect animal. They want to be able to take advantage of things blowing up. Something. Listen, Joe and I can't predict the timing. They like to do it at the end when it comes to America. They like to do it at the end of a Republican term. So that would be next year in 2028. And when that happens, they're going to pass emergencies. Emergency this and emergency that. And by the way, the money's got to be controlled even more.
0: Yes.
1: And by the way, here you go. You've now been giving yourself a Democrat president who will come in and enforce all this stuff. It's like a clock. You could set your watch to it now. It's so easy to predict. You just can't predict exactly when and how. Joe remembers. Joe put me on the air back in 2018 and got into 2019. And I said over and over again, the next 9/11 is coming. It's coming, guys. And then when the repo, and Joe talked all about the repo and the reverse repo yesterday, when the repo market started collapsing essentially, and then the overnight lending went to 10%. This is zero. We're in zero, guys. And then suddenly some bank had to do 10% overnight. That stacks up big when you're talking billions. Then we were enjoying, look, here it comes, guys. Next 9/11 is coming. It's coming. And here came COVID, the biggest fraudulent false flag thing ever to hit this country in the world. And look at the mess that created. They slipped that doubling of the money supply right under the, it's an emergency. Don't worry about this.
0: It was an emergency. Had to do it.
1: Yeah, Thomas Massey wasn't fooled by it. As they tried to get a unanimous vote on the doubling the money supply. And Thomas Massey was sitting in Kentucky. He said, no, we need to have whoever wants to vote for this monstrosity, we need to have their names on it for the future. And so he drove in the middle of the COVID nightmare, drove from Kentucky to Washington, D.C. and demanded an in-person vote. And then he became the Satan in Washington, D.C. I mean, everybody, Democrats, Republicans, said he was the most evil man in Washington, D.C. because he simply made them come and have the responsibility of voting for this thing.
0: And beyond the record.
1: And we doubled the money
0: beyond
1: supply.
0: Beyond the record.
1: And boy, didn't that inflation, wasn't that tasty in 2021 and 2022? Wasn't that great?
0: Do you guys understand we're spending more money today than we did during the emergency?
1: Yeah, yeah.
0: The COVID emergency. When we shut everything down.
1: Yep.
0: Right? We paid people more money to stay home than to go to work. We mailed out checks, right? We created programs that literally said, please rip us off. Just fill out a few forms and we will send you thousands of dollars. We're spending more money now. We never stopped. It's pure insanity. The 10-year note, 437. Crude oil. Okay, it's up, but not a lot yet, right? Everyone's like, well, what's going to happen? We don't know. NYMEX is up 50-something cents, $95 and change. Brent up a dollar and a half, $101.50. Let's call it $102. Gold, higher, $47.10. Silver, higher, $80. And we're sitting here. We got two big pieces of economic data today. We got jobs. Okay, that was the big one. 115,000. Not great, not bad, but more than they had expected. And of course, then we got revisions. This month lower, this month higher. Here's where we're really at. So if you took the last 3 months, we're averaging about 55,000 jobs a month. If you took the last 12 months, we're averaging less than 50,000 jobs created every single month. I mean, that's just kind of, right? And this is the, you know, the no hire, no fire economy, right? That is where we sit. So the first 3 months of this year, pretty much the same as the last year, right? We had a really, really big down month 2 months ago, a big up month last month, and then this one to get us to 55,000. Of course, the worst part of this, the unemployment, when we look at the unimpressive picture, the unemployment rate, 4.3, stayed the same. However, in the survey, there's another big disconnect between payrolls and actual jobs. What? Yeah. They just make it up. Right, so to get this 115,000, this is an April number, seasonally adjusted to 115, unseasonally adjusted, much, much worse. 391,000 jobs were added via spreadsheet. Yeah, birth, death, model, right? So the actual numbers say we lost a couple hundred thousand jobs. By the way, the only reason I point this, because they do this birth death thing every time, every month. Just so happens this month, the biggest adjustment in over 6 months and abnormally large for the month of April. So, right?
1: Yeah.
0: Is it really any better? I don't know. Like I said, the unemployment rate stayed the same, yet all groups, white, Asian, black, Hispanic, saw an increase in unemployment. Kind of weird. Labor force participation rate fell once again. So the one thing that's keeping the unemployment rate in check is less and less people are in the labor force. So it kind of is working itself out in that regard. But overall, wages came in a little light for the government. So I guess that's a positive thing about it. But Jason, it was a kind of like what we expected. A big nothing with the jobs, right? And we get that, right? We're the no hire, no fire economy. Looks like it's still here and doing well.
1: I think the job market is completely terrible, but it's just that people have to work multiple jobs. And how do you get unemployment if you're working three jobs and you lose one or two of them?
0: Yeah.
1: And that's what we're looking at. I mean, there's people that are just not counting anymore. There's that. It's like, well, I'm going to try to live off the government dole. And then there's, hey, I lost one of my three jobs. This sucks. Now I can't pay my bills. I better go find a third job or maybe a third and a fourth job. And it's just not there, Joe. I think
0: did you read this?
1: Bad.
0: Did That's you read just, this report?
1: Mm-mm, I've not.
0: Because the number of full-time jobs fell to the lowest level.
1: Yeah, that makes all the sense in the world.
0: Right? And the ready for this, they're saying in this report, we lost 424,000 full-time jobs.
1: Yeah, that sounds like unemployment to me, but the people that can't, they just can't file. You can't file for unemployment.
0: Yeah, they have another job.
1: You have another job. You can't be working Uber on the weekends and file for unemployment. Look how they rigged it against you guys. That's the way it is. Oh, unemployment's not that bad. Everything's great. Nobody can pay for anything.
0: At first, when this, I'll be honest with you guys, when this report first came out, people were pretty happy. And now all of a sudden, over the course of the last couple of hours, everyone's like, oh, wait a minute.
1: Yeah, that full-time job thing is abysmal.
0: Wait a minute. This isn't so good. We'll see. Listen, I don't want to overplay it. I don't know, right? I'm stuck in the I don't know camp when it comes to the job situation. It's worse than it appears, but because the participation rate keeps falling, the unemployment rate isn't going up. And really, for the job, for the rate cutters out there, they want to see that unemployment rate go up, right? Hey, I got to do it, right? But we in the other data we got, consumer sentiment, and this one, which it was –

0: And then, obviously, the war in the Middle East, expectations falling 6 months, a year. Overall, everything in the consumer sentiment report was less positive than the, it was already pretty negative, right, going into this, Jason. Things got a little worse as far as the consumer goes. So that was the data today. Gold likes it. Silver likes it. We'll see what happens next. Patriot Radio News Hour.
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8: 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And they talked about in scripture what we were studying, what they were at, in that moment being convicted of. And they shared from their successes and their failures. I can write a letter to my younger self. It does no one any good. But if I write it and give it to the next generation, which is what I attempted to do with the book Moms of the Bible, now my stories, the stories of moms in the Bible, the stories of moms in history, can mentor the next generation, and it's relational and it's real.
9: More stories from Rhonda Stoppy about what it means to be a godly woman at FamilyMinute.org.

0: like, no, sir. Yes, ma'am. Bye, guy.
1: 800-951-0592. Patriot Radio News Hour on this Friday. So that was, I think, really expected. So we got some pretty unbelievable job stuff. So apparently there's in this job, there is a breakout now for what we'll call the courier services. That's a, you know, when I think of a courier, I think

0: like New York City and some guy like on a bicycle, right, pedaling from one Manhattan office building to another. Well, in this day and age, that is your DoorDash, Uber, Lyft. The biggest piece of the jobs was that.
1: Yep.
0: And what they call this educational health service, which is a part-time, like, hey, we're hiring people to babysit your kids for summer break. Right? Hey, a lot of these schools, they'll have a place, right, you know, right, part-time jobs. Between the two of them, 80,000 of the 115 were those two jobs. Oh, yeah. And
1: you got to have someone, someone watching the kids when you're working three jobs.
0: Yeah. Yeah. I don't mean to laugh. I get it, right? What do you do? And here's the thing. The biggest impact so far are the like the courier jobs, right? Because you got to put gas in the car. Well, I guess unless you got a Tesla, then maybe.
1: And it's okay to laugh when you're in a nation-sized insane asylum economically. Insanity means you the only thing you can do to put up with it is to have a laugh at it, because you don't want to go psycho, right?
0: Yeah.
1: Because that's how it is. That's how it is. Where either you go psycho or you laugh it off, because there's nothing you can do about it. And there's nothing you can do about it nationwide. You know, people get worked up because, oh, nationwide, this is a disaster. Well, the nation doesn't necessarily reflect your own household. So you got to educate yourself. You got to figure things out. You got to learn things. And that's what, Joe, that's what you and Eric did for years and years, and other guys, you know, came on after you. I jumped on, and we just do what we can, right, Joe? You got to get yourself surrounded by some people that are asking the same questions so that you can get the answers, right?
0: You know, I'm looking at the Department of Agriculture here. I did not know this. Do you know that the first 3 months of this year were the driest in the United States ever?
1: I've heard that.
0: Worse than the Dust Bowl, right? Remember, now, of course, we've gotten a lot better at irrigation.
1: We're less
0: and
1: dusty.
0: All of those
1: We're less
0: things,
1: dusty.
0: Right? But, wow. The plain states getting devastated. Wheat crops are a total disaster. Cattle, I don't know how it gets worse, but it does. Wheat futures have gained 30% since the start of the year. That's like gas prices. Nobody's talking about it. And getting worse. Beef, you know, here's what's insane. Because they, you know, they talk about, so they reiterated the cattle herd for 2026, the smallest since 1951. And I'm like, but wait a minute. 1951? I mean, what was the U.S. population?
1: It's a little smaller.
0: In 1951.
1: I think 150 million, maybe, Joe? 125
0: yeah.
1: million?
0: Yeah, you almost nailed it. 156 million.
1: There we go. There you go.
0: We've got a little more than double the population now here. So we're 330 million.
1: Plus a good 50 million.
0: Plus.
1: Uncounted.
0: You know, plus.
1: Plus some uncounted, yeah.
0: And hey, listen, plus tourists, right? Plus, you know, let's just call them tourists, right? We'll call them tourists.
1: I call them uncounted. You call them tourists.
0: Yes, yes. We'll just call them tourists.
1: Uncounted tourists.
0: How does this happen?
1: It happens because you have a central bank. That's how it happens. You bring in a communist form of money making. And then it spreads its tentacles throughout all of society, and then there's the haves and the have-nots. And all of us are just scratching to want to be one of the haves, right, Joe? Because I can't change this back to the constitutional form of government that we used to have. So every man for himself, right? You know, it's always nice to be caring about everybody else, but if you can't even buy food and pay the rent, I mean, what good are you to anybody else, right? I mean, that's the basic things. You got to be able to live, and they're making it so that that's all you get. Sit in front of your TV so we can program you with our shows. And then eat the crappy food that's at the lowest quality possible, because that's the only way we can hide inflation, and just go to work and run the machine.
2: Right.
1: Otherwise, if you can break out of that, life can be a little better than that. You can have fun. Life is there to have fun, but you gotta break out of the conventional mold, Joe.
0: How about here's a good example. 2008. So 2008, right? Everything was falling apart. Things were pretty cheap, especially like real estate and housing, right?
1: That was the first round of lower rates. That time frame, though, right?
0: That was, I think we went to zero for the first, well, zero to 0.25, but yeah.
1: Didn't Greenspan go to one around 9/11?
0: He went to one after 9/11. And remember, that was the reason for the housing bubble.
1: Correct.
0: Right.
1: And that's where that's what you're talking. Things were cheaper. That's where it was easier. The 1% right. Greenspan heading into the housing crash and the 0% forever.
0: And of course, 1% wasn't around very long. I mean, you know, during the housing boom, believe it or not, interest rates were in the fours, mortgages were in the sevens.
1: I had one of those adjustable rate mortgages starting in late 2004, basically 2005, and it was adjusting up all the time in 2005. And it's like, oh, look, this payment's getting a little harder to pay.
0: Yeah.
1: But I was able to get through that when suddenly the rates had to go down again because, the housing crash.
0: California, they've been trying to build this high-speed train for like seems like 20 years. In 2008, it was supposed to cost $33 billion. Well, unfortunately, things are getting more and more expensive. Despite all the money California's already spent, they're like, well, how about $126 billion more? And maybe we can get it done.
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0: 592 $20 gold pieces, $48.50. I would, you know what? I'll say this. Don't wait too much longer. You're running out of time. You're running out of time. How about this? Do you know Coinbase has launched a gold and silver futures 24/7, 365 days of training, 25 times leverage. Wow. Yeah. Digital. It's coming. I hope you're ready. I don't think you are, but I hope you are. And then last but not least, as we're getting ready to ramp this, I guess ramp it down, right? The week's getting ready to end here. A CIA document that has been leaked, and you can argue whether it was leaked on purpose or not, says that Iran is in far better shape than we're being led to believe. That the Iran has at least another 3 or 4 months, if not longer, before its oil industry gets completely shut in. Of course, we've been told that they've only got weeks left. They're saying that several factors. One is Iran has already slowed production. They've been loading oil on empty ships. Matter of fact, we just attacked two empty Iranian cargo ships, oil ships, so we can prevent them from putting oil on ships. Increased rail, right? That's one of the things we keep talking about. They have rail to China and Asia. On top of this, they're saying that Iran's military capabilities may be better than what we've been told. That 75% of its pre-war inventory of mobile launchers is still in existence, and over 70% of its stockpiles of missiles. I don't know. Right? We don't know.
1: And they got the drones too, I'll bet.
0: Well, yeah, the drones, I mean, right? Who knows how many drones that they have here. But interesting that that came out in the last 24 hours saying, hey, wait a minute. Iran can go a lot. This game, I guess, can go a lot longer. Put it this way. Iran can hold out longer than South Korea and Japan and Great Britain. They can hold out longer.
1: You know, I just got this image in my mind, an analogy for the Iran war. Now, I know there's people dying. I'm not going to belittle the fact that it is war and there are people dying. That's not – so I'm going to give myself a little caveat there. But remember those – I haven't watched a lot of cable television much lately, but remember they have this that contest where you have the robot nerds, and there's like a fenced in area, and then they have these robots like chopping each other up and beating each other up, right? Do you remember those? Remember those robot contests?
0: Yeah.
1: Doesn't that feel like what the
0: battle bots?
1: Is the Iran war a battle bot war? You know, my drone takes out your oil tanker, and your drone takes out my oil field, and I'm going to shoot some missiles at you. And it's like, it's all, because it's not, it's right at this moment at least, it's not guys with guns shooting each other. It's machines attacking each other. And we're trying to decide who's winning by whose machines are getting blown up.
0: speaking of machines, do you know that we have apparently our first... humanoid monk.
1: A monk?
0: Yeah, that's a robot.
1: Did he pass everything necessary?
0: Apparently, he hasn't said a word. Right? Hasn't said a word.
1: What computer doesn't say a word nowadays? Isn't that what all they're supposed to be doing? You know, how do you know it's a monk? If it doesn't tell you he's a monk. Is it the haircut?
0: They put one of those red robes on them, you know? The red and gold robes.
1: Oh,
0: and
1: boy.
0: So there you go. He's obviously a monk. And I said it's a monk.
1: Yeah, careful, Joe. We can't call these things he's and she's. That's what they want.
0: Right, I can't do that.
1: Well,
0: right.
1: Maybe that's where all this pronoun stuff came from, is they want us to call robots he's and she's. You know, maybe that's why they put that into society. By the time you don't know what a he or she is, we'll be calling all of our machines he and she's, as if they're one of our friends.
0: Wow.
1: Like the monk that doesn't talk to you.
0: Yes. 800-951-0592. You can tell we're just punched out here.
1: It's Friday, man. It's Friday.
0: Right?
1: I'm excited. This is going to be a really good Friday, I think.
0: $20 goal, $4,850 at 800-951-0592. So here's the countries that are going to be in trouble at the end of the month. Vietnam, Thailand, Japan, South Korea, and the UK. The first issue will be jet fuel. That will be the first major issue, is these countries will apparently run out, or, hey, okay, let's just say, I don't know, let's just pick an easy number. Okay, of these 100 flights, we only got enough fuel for 60. Airlines, you tell us which flights are you going to cancel because we don't have enough fuel. Interesting. Huh. At least we have jet fuel. I wonder what it'll cost by then. It's Radio News Hour, right? Gotta have the inflation, guys. Remember, they want to grow out of it. Remember, GDP came in at only 2%. That's like 300% less than what they need. We'll be back. Final segment.
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0: 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We're going to be developing some stuff that might be really cool. I just want Joe to, because I don't think Joe's seen this. Joe and I always talk about other stuff. But if you scroll down, Joe, you'll see that there's a Patriot.
1: Oh, yeah, look, we got T-shirts, mugs.
0: Correct. We got a Patriot Trading Group T-shirt, a Patriot Trading Group mug. 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I'm going to have Joe, if he wants to design something or have a certain look, we can have multiple products here, cool stuff. And then something else you can help. We're trying to get social media. 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If you go to facebook.com/1360AM KHNC. I want to make sure I got that right. facebook.com/1360AM KHNC. But Joe, we're going to heat this thing up. And it's cool. A couple of bumper stickers. Stuff is a little pricey. Our margins aren't very big. But if you want some merch, I'm not going to push it very hard. But you know, we can get a cool cool KHNC bumper sticker or a mug or a Patriot Trading Group. Joe, we're going to have some fun.
1: There is one out there. There's a shirt out there.
0: So okay, cool. We're going to add to it. So. We can put 1,000 items on here, Joe. We can put 1,000 items. To be able to order it and have it shipped. It'll support the Patriot Trading Group. Everything we do. Everything we do. We're going to be on Instagram and some of this other stuff. And the freedom of speech and the freedom to economically choose your path. And we're gonna be pushing harder than ever. And because, Joe, I want to be ready for the next COVID, which is well on its way. A COVID wrapped in a 9/11 sandwich, right?
1: Oh, boy. Yeah. Hello, Hantavirus, right?
0: Yeah, or whatever. Or whatever, right? Whatever.
1: Whatever. That's right. Whatever.
0: I'm ready for you. Whatever you throw at us, we're going to be ready.
1: We're going to be ready.
0: We're going to be ready this time. We were ready last time, but we're more ready this time.
1: We're going to be really, really ready this time around.
0: This website and this thing is going to get a lot of attention for having that free speech movement. It was here in the 90s. During the militia movement, when people were seeing Waco, Texas burning and Oklahoma City bombing and knowing that the government wasn't doing its job or was just outright corrupt. And we're still here, Joe. We're still here, you know. Southern Poverty Law Center, you know, eat our shorts, right?
1: Yeah. They still hate us. So we're doing something right. 800-951-0592. Go out there and check it out for yourself. Yep.
0: The new website that we're still developing and making better. It's actually going to be better than what's sitting there. We're one thing at a time. You know, we got guys working multiple businesses running our website. So it's coming along, Joe.
1: Well, you got to now, right? That's the new. You have people working multiple jobs, and business owners got to work multiple businesses.
0: You won't believe this, Joe. Jack has something that he wants to put something on the show. I have no idea what it is.
1: I was gonna call off, but now I'm gonna stay. And I wanna see what Jack's gonna bring. This is great. God bless.
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0: Good afternoon and welcome to the Narrow Path radio broadcast. My name is Steve Gregg and we're live for an hour each weekday afternoon, which allows you to call in during the program if you have questions about the Bible, about the Christian faith, or something like that that you want to discuss on the air. Go ahead and raise those questions. If you, it's not so much that you have a question, but you disagree with the host and want to say why, I welcome you to call for that kind of a call also. Right now, we have some lines open, which means this is a very good time to call. You will be able to get onto our switchboard if you call right now, and almost certainly be on the air before the show is over. The number to call is 844-484-5737. That's 844-484-5737. And so let's see, I think we have no reason not to go directly to the phone, so we'll do that right now. Carol in Point Blank, Texas, welcome to the Narrow Path. Thanks for calling.
1: Thank you. I have two questions. One is based on Ezekiel chapter 3 and 33, where he talks about the watchmen. What are we in that? You know, do we have accountability as watchmen also? And that's pretty strong. And the second question is, I really want to know what you think about all this UFO stuff or UPA, whatever it is. I have two Christian friends that are very sane, very stable, and they've had really recent encounters with lights and all kinds of stuff. So, thank you.
0: All right. Yeah. Well, as far as the watchman on the wall illustration that we find in Ezekiel 3, God tells the prophet that he's like a watchman in a time where his people are in danger. A watchman would, of course, be looking out for invading armies in the walled cities. The people would be inside, you know, without seeing outside and being oblivious to what's going on outside, and could be attacked if there weren't watchmen to let him know there's a danger coming. So there was, in fact, a danger coming to Jerusalem. They're going to be destroyed by the Babylonians. And God was revealing that to the prophets. He had revealed it to Jeremiah. He now was revealing it to Ezekiel also. So these prophets were like watchmen who could see the danger that the ordinary people could not see. And so God said, when you see the danger, if you warn the people, they should, of course, prepare themselves. If they do not, and you warn them, then the problem is on them. You know, their blood is on their own heads. But if you don't warn them and they don't prepare themselves, then it's on you and their blood's on your head. So basically he's saying these prophets who know what others do not are in a position to warn or forewarn their country of the danger so that the country can turn around if they will and perhaps be saved. Now the people might not turn around, but it should not be because they weren't warned. If they're not warned and don't turn around, then the responsibility is on the watchman, the prophet. If they are warned and don't turn around, then the responsibility is not on the prophet, it's on them. And the prophet has discharged his duty. Now, I was raised in a church which emphasized the need to evangelize people. And I remember hearing this illustration of Ezekiel many times. They were saying, basically, it's like us when we see people who are not saved, and we don't speak to them, if we don't preach the gospel to them, and they die lost, well, their blood is on our heads. If we warn them and they reject Christ, well, then their blood is not on our heads. So it kind of put pressure on everybody, pretty much, to preach the gospel to everyone they meet. Because if anyone they meet goes to hell, and the reason they went to hell is because you didn't preach to them, or at least the fact that you didn't preach to them is a factor in it, God may hold you responsible for that. You don't want to go to heaven and find out that God's holding their blood on your account. So it put a lot of pressure, emotional pressure, psychological pressure, on Christians to evangelize. Now, we might think it's a good thing to put that pressure on Christians because Christians tend to be apathetic and Christians tend to be lazy about evangelism. And maybe some Christians are guilty of that. But there's lots of Christians who are not lazy or guilty, and they love the Lord, and they're serving God, but they don't evangelize everyone they meet. In fact, it would be impossible to. They meet too many people. There wouldn't be time. You can't even can hardly say hello to everybody who walks by you on the street, much less give them the full presentation of the gospel. And yet, if you figure everyone who walks by you in the street might go to hell, and it's your fault if you didn't evangelize them, that could put a lot of guilt on you and a lot of responsibility on you that we don't necessarily have to assume that God is putting on a person. This was a particular thing that God said to Ezekiel, and I think the prophets in general, although they're not all told that they are watchmen, they are alluded to as watchmen in a number of places. For example, in Isaiah 62:6, God is speaking to Jerusalem, says, "I have set watchmen on your walls, O Jerusalem, who shall never hold their peace day or night, and who make mention of the Lord do not keep silent, and give him no rest until he establishes, until he makes Jerusalem a praise in the earth." Now there, God speaks of having put watchmen on the walls of Jerusalem, probably referring to the prophets. He doesn't mention if it's the prophets, but I assume he probably means them. But here it's not even talking about the watchmen warning the people. It's talking about them praying and calling out on God and giving God no rest until he brings salvation. So now the watchmen have the responsibility to tell people everything they know about the dangers, and they also have the responsibility to pray incessantly until the whole world turns around, or at least in that case until Jerusalem repents, which never happened, by the way. So that's a heavy load to put on someone. I believe that every Christian should follow, you know, God's leading in his or her own life. I believe that a Christian has the Holy Spirit, and the Holy Spirit urges you to do things, and you should do those things that he urges you to do. But not everybody that's urged to go out and evangelize on the street corners has the same calling as everybody else who has the Holy Spirit. The Holy Spirit might be leading somebody to be a pastor, and that pastor doesn't have a lot of time to stand on the street corners. He's got to prepare the sermons and visit the sick and manage the church and make sure he goes after people who are straying sheep and so forth. And it's not, he may not be an evangelist. Not everybody is an evangelist. Paul said God gave some evangelists and some pastors and teachers. Also, of course, some apostles and some prophets. And some other things, too. There's a whole lot of different gifts. The evangelists are the ones that God puts it on their heart and gives them the gift to evangelize. And that's the primary thing they do, just like a pastoring is the primary thing a pastor does. Prophesying is the primary thing a prophet does. In the modern, if we want to make the connection between the obligation to warn people, as Ezekiel was told to warn them, and the obligation of Christians to evangelize, I would say this obligation falls particularly on evangelists. But even then, it would be quite unreasonable to say that a person who's an evangelist has got to evangelize every person he sees. And any person he fails to evangelize, if they go to hell, it's his fault. I think that you could be very nervous and not do anything well if that was how you felt. Like, I just can't let anyone walk by me without preaching to them. I don't do as much evangelism as some people do. Before I was Bible teacher, I did a lot of evangelism, street evangelism, and other kinds of evangelism too. Eventually, my responsibilities as a teacher crowded out and took all my time. And I didn't have time to go out on the streets and evangelize anymore. Nor does the Bible ever tell us to go out on the streets and evangelize, but some people are called to do that. So I would say that God is giving Ezekiel information about his own personal responsibility and the calling that he has and why God has given it to him. And I would say, maybe we could say collectively, the church has to do the same kind of thing to the world. But not every individual Christian has the same role in the church. The whole church, with every member of the body doing its share, would bring about a circumstance where the whole church, the body of Christ, is doing what the body of Christ has to do. But doing your share doesn't mean that you necessarily are going out and evangelizing everybody. And I'll tell you, people who think that that's what following Christ requires are likely to say, well, I can't do that, and therefore to assume I can't serve Christ, because that's what they've, that's the only thing they've been told, is serving Christ, is going out and telling people about Christ. Well, Some people just won't do that. They don't have the temperament. They don't have the opportunities. They don't, you know, they're afraid, and they just won't. But the thing is, it may be that they don't because that's not really what they're gifted to do. And the thing they are gifted to do, it never occurs to them because everyone's telling them your gift is to evangelize. That's what you're supposed to do. Never occurs to some people that maybe you're not an evangelist, but you do have some gift from God and some responsibility to serve the body of Christ through the gifts you have. And by doing so, you contribute to the overall evangelization of the world, which the church does. But doesn't mean that you're a mouth. Not everybody's a mouth. There are hands and feet and eyes and noses and so forth that Paul talks about. So not everybody's a mouth. And the ones who are the ones who are expected to talk publicly. And evangelists and preachers and teachers and so forth would be in those classes. So the Ezekiel passage doesn't just correspond on a one-to-one basis to every Christian. It didn't even correspond on a one-to-one basis to every Jew in his time. He had a special calling, and that calling included a special responsibility. Many others, many of us in the body of Christ have a special calling very similar in a way, but not everyone has that exact calling. Some have other callings. The main thing is that we do what God has given us the gift to do and the assignment to do, and to do it, you know, diligently. And then he'll say, well done, good and faithful servant. Now, you were also wondering about UFOs. I don't know anything about UFOs. I've never seen one, never been abducted myself. I hear about them. I've heard stories of abductions probably all my life. I've heard those stories from people. I've heard what many Christians say about UFOs. One of the main things that Christians commonly say is that they appear to be perhaps demonic phenomena. That is possible. I don't know if it's true, but it's possible. The Bible doesn't mention demonic phenomena that are what we'd call UFOs, but the Bible does talk about signs and wonders done in the power of Satan in 2 Thessalonians 2. So maybe that's what they are. Or maybe they are creatures from other parts of the universe. The Bible doesn't tell us that there are no such creatures. The Bible doesn't tell us that there are either. So, you know, it's kind of, we don't have to believe there are or aren't. My thought is that if there was somehow, someday, some proof that what we now call UFOs are actual spaceships inhabited by actual, you know, alien, humanoid, or, you know, intelligent creatures, then I would have to say, oh, now I know. Now I know. There's lots of things I don't know, even in this world, much less in the universe. What we discover is what we know about. The Bible doesn't mention them. But if we discovered them, the fact that the Bible doesn't mention them doesn't cast any aspersions on the Bible itself. The Bible's not there to tell us everything, just what God thinks we need to know. And he apparently does not think we need to know whether there's life on other planets. You might think, well, if there are, and if they're going to come here, you know, it's going to be like the Independence Day or the War of the Worlds, maybe we should know. Well, I'm not sure. I'm not sure what we could do about it if we did. So I think we need to just recognize that many things can be a distraction from Christ. That doesn't mean they're bad things, but people get all curious about certain things that God has not seen as important to us to know. If he thought they were, he'd tell us. And if we're getting distracted by things like that from Jesus himself, then the devil is definitely winning that. And we can say whether these are demonic phenomena or not, the devil is definitely making his profit from it.
1: Great answer. Thank you.
0: Alex from Sacramento, California. Welcome to the Narrow Path.
2: Hello, Steve.
0: Hi.
2: Hello. I listen to you every day. You're awesome. I called you about something else just at the spur of the moment, so I didn't write it down like I should have. But as far as what you were just talking about, in my mind, John 3:16, for God so loved the world. If it said this world, then I would think there's more worlds. For God so loved the word the, pretty much for me, it implies the world one. But anyway, and as far as yesterday goes, the Trinity, I think it was you that was saying Genesis 1:26, the words us and our. That's before man was created. So wouldn't us and our imply Jesus and the Holy Spirit?
0: Some people think so. We didn't mention that particular instance yesterday when another man called to give us some examples of what he thought were examples of the Trinity. He didn't use that one. I didn't bring it up. But many people think that the plural pronoun used of God in Genesis, the early chapters, does give us a hint of the Trinity. And very possibly it does. Very possibly it does. There are other theories. But that's,
2: yesterday was
0: that's
2: pretty
0: one.
2: Confusing. I want to just make this as fast as possible. But the reason I called, hey, listen, man, I've been listening to you teach about something that's troubling to me and a lot of people. I mean, callers call in asking. I went to topical lectures. And a lot of people ask this question. I just
0: don't understand what the question is.
2: I'll ask you in a second. I'll ask you in a second.
0: Oh, I don't need to know. I don't need to know a paragraph without the question in it. Go ahead.
2: This isn't a court of law. Yes or no, please. Do you think Adolf Hitler was predestined to hell before he was born?
0: No.
2: Me neither. Okay, thanks.
0: All right. Thank you for your call. All right. No, I don't believe that God predestines people to hell. I think people are, they destine themselves to hell, but I think God knows about it in advance, but he's not the one who assigns that destiny. He assigns free will, and by making the choices that will end somebody up in hell, they have, by their own free will, determined that that's where they're going to go. Now, if someone wonders, did God know that he would go to hell? I believe he did, but knowing that someone's going to do something is a very different thing than destining them to do it, you know? Okay, well, thanks. Thank you for your call. Let's talk to Renee in Little Rock, Arkansas. Renee, welcome.
3: Yeah. Hi, Steve. Hello.
0: Hi. Hi.
3: Thank you so much for doing this show. It's really a blessing. It really is. My question is about the book of Malachi.
0: Uh-huh.
3: After doing it in a Bible study recently, I read it a couple of times and doing homiletics and such, and it didn't dawn on me until about the third time through. And I wondered if you agree with this or if a different interpretation, but it seemed that God used Malachi as his voice to represent in that conversation with God and the Jews that God through Malachi is doing all of the talking, where we have a response of the Jewish people to say, well, when have you loved us, or when have we failed you? And they're asking the questions. It's really God playing the part of the Jewish people because he knows them so well, and they maybe are sitting there captive without actually speaking. Does that make any sense?
0: Well, I have a feeling that people were saying those kinds of things, but yeah, God may be making up the conversation, putting the words in their mouths, which represent what their attitude is, even if they're not saying those words. So what you're saying is, especially the early part, well, through the whole book of Malachi, God says something, or the prophet says something speaking for God, and then he represents the people as having a response, essentially challenging what he said. So he says in chapter 1, verse 2, I have loved you, says the Lord, yet you say, in what way have you loved us? Okay? Yeah. And then later on, he says in verse 6, a son honors his father, a servant his master. If then I'm a father, where's my honor? If I'm a master, where's my reverence, says the Lord? But you priests who despise my name, and so I say that to you, yet you say, in what way have we despised your name? So this happens again and again. He'll make some kind of an accusation against them. Mm-hmm. And they'll say, oh, yeah, prove it. You know, kind of, they're saying, we doubt that. You know, in what way is that true? Now, you're right. The people might not have said those actual words, but they may have had those actual thoughts. You know, in a sense, God is writing God's writing the whole dialogue, as it were, his part and theirs. And he even says so. You say this, and I say this, and you say that. And so, you know, the dialogue is, you know, God's providing the whole dialogue. But when he says, but you say, this could simply mean, this is the kinds of things you say, this is your attitude, this is your response to me in general, Not that they've actually, that not that one of them has stood up and said those exact words, but many may have.
3: That's what I thought, too. Looking at the quotations, it was impressive on me. Look in the Bible, who is speaking? Who's the audience? Who's the speaker throughout? And I looked at the quotation marks, and, you know, they remain open for so much until you see
0: that's true.
3: The Lord. And then it opens up, and it's just God talking.
0: Yeah, that's for the most part the way you'll find it in the prophets. Now, occasionally one of the prophets, like Isaiah or Jeremiah, will break away from prophesying to narrating a story of the interaction between the prophet and maybe the king or someone else. And then, of course, the story has other people speaking. Now, those are unusual cases in the prophets. Malachi, in my opinion, probably doesn't have any of those cases, but and most prophets don't. So virtually everything from the first words almost to the end can be in quotation marks. I mean, if the prophet begins by saying, "Thus saith the Lord," or in this case, "I have loved you," says the Lord, well, that's the Lord speaking, and he goes on and speaks through the rest of the book too. So, God is the one that is providing the whole content of the book through the prophet. That's correct.
3: It had a different meaning to me after that, but thank you so much. I appreciate you.
0: All right. Well, thank you for your call. God bless. John in Gainesville, Florida. Welcome to the Narrow Path.
4: Hey, thanks for taking my call, Steve. I'm 77 years old, and I just want to let people out there know that back in the 70s and 80s, I put myself in a worse prison than I was when I actually went to prison. I was living in a prison of sin and doing fornication, coveting other people's stuff. The only escape I had was when I finally turned my life over to Jesus. When I went to prison, I hung out with people that had the lowest recidivism rate of anybody in prison. Guys that committed crimes of passion. They killed their lovers when they come in bed with another lover, and they knew they wasn't ever going to mess up again. They did it in that moment of heated anger, and those are the ones I hung out with when I was in prison that stayed clean, never gotten up. What been in trouble when I was in prison?
0: John, that's a great testimony. I'm glad God set you free. Do you have a question for me?
4: Yeah, that was it. I just wanted to pass that on. Sometimes a person can put themselves in a worse prison outside than they can if they actually went to prison.
0: Right. That's exactly right. Being a prisoner of sin is worse than being a prisoner in walls. You know, Paul wrote many of his letters from prison. And, you know, he said, you know, I'm in chains. But he said, but the word of God is not bound. And the kingdom of God is still spreading. And the work I've done, you know, there's still people carrying it on. And therefore, I'm not really inactive. I mean, my work is going on, even though I'm here. And you're talking about the fact that, you know, not only you were in physical prison, but more tragically, you were a prisoner of sin. And all of us were, in one measure or another. I mean, that's the thing. Whoever commits sin is a slave of sin, Jesus said in John chapter 8. And so, you know, being a slave of sin is terrible. You can't get away from that. You can't do a jailbreak from that. You have to have somebody come break you out, and that's Jesus. He said, if the Son sets you free, then you're free indeed. And sounds to me like it's your reflections on that that are causing you to call in and share that testimony. I appreciate you doing so. We have a break coming up, and I don't know. I'm going to try to talk to Adrian first in Sacramento. We may have to hold you over. Adrian, go ahead.
5: Hi, Steve. Thank you for taking my call. Mm-hmm. I'm wondering if you heard anything about the Church of Almighty God established in China in 1991, and if you heard of them, do you consider them heretics or a cult? And if you could expound also on Hebrews 13:17 for me.
0: Okay. Well, as far as that church you're talking about in China, I have not heard of it. Of course, in Asia and frankly everywhere in the world, all kinds of movements have arisen, called themselves the Church of, you know, whatever. And they many times think they're the original church or the true church, when in fact they're just one group that think they're following Christ. And maybe they are. It depends. I'd have to look at their lives, what they teach. I don't know their group, but I've heard of many groups like that, many of which we'd have to refer to as cults. They're not really mainstream in their thinking or in their behavior, though I can't say that's true of that one. Now, you asked about Hebrews 13:17, obey those who rule over you and be submissive, for they watch out for your souls as those who must give an account. So the people who are, the word rule over you, the Greek word is who leads you. The word rule is a very bad translation. He actually wrote, obey those who lead you. Now, people who lead you aren't necessarily ruling over you. They're just providing an example for you to follow. They're leading you. Now, who are they? Who are you supposed to obey? Well, the same people are mentioned in verse 7, 10 verses earlier. Hebrews 13:7, he says, remember those who lead you, who have spoken the word of God to you, whose faith follow. Okay, so imitate their faith, imitate their life. These ones who've spoken the word of God to you, obey that. Why? Because you have to obey the word of God. Now, if somebody says the word of God to you, you should obey it. If the same person later says something contrary to the word of God, you shouldn't. So in other words, it's not the person, it's the word of God that has the authority. And those who have faithfully given you the word of God are the ones you're supposed to obey, but only when they're giving you the word of God, not something else. Hey, I need to take a break. You're listening to The Narrow Path.

0: Welcome back to the Narrow Path radio broadcast. My name is Steve Gregg, and we're live for another half hour. And once again, we're going into this half hour with some of our lines open, which is an opportunity for you if you want to call in with any questions you have about the Bible or the Christian faith, or with any disagreements you have with the host you want to discuss here. There are lines open. There may not be later. This is a good time to get through. The number is 844-484-5737. That's 844-484-5737. Our next caller is AK from Batesville, Arkansas. Hi, AK. Good to hear from you, brother.
1: Hey, it's good to talk to you, Steve. So actually, I want to ask you about Romans 11:26.
0: Okay.
1: And I think I know your mind on that because we've talked about it. But you said something in the date debate that just maybe want to ask this question. So Israel there, do you believe that's a reference to the whole church, or do you think he's focusing with that particular usage on just the Jews within the church?
0: No, I believe he means the whole church because it's a summary of the previous verses, beginning of verse 16 about the olive tree. Now, in fact, the olive tree is an image of Israel in the Bible. In the Old Testament, Israel is called an olive tree in Jeremiah 11:16. And now Paul raises that image of Israel, the olive tree, and says that some branches, because of their unbelief, have been removed. So Jews who were part of Israel and don't believe in Christ are no longer part of the Israel Paul's talking about, the olive tree. Then he talks about Gentiles who have believed have been added on to the tree. So Paul has just defined for us what Israel is. It's the combination of believing Jews who are like natural branches on the tree who were not cut off because they didn't disbelieve, and believing Gentiles who have been added to the tree. The tree consists of all its branches. And in this way, all Israel, that is all the branches that belong to the olive tree, the whole tree, is saved, the Gentile part and the Jewish part. Now, this is a natural conclusion for him to reach from the way he started the discussion. As you know, in chapter 9, the discussion began with him saying that not all are Israel who are of Israel, which clues us into the fact that he's not going to use the word Israel the same way in every case. In other words, he recognizes at least two different Israels to talk about here. There's those who are of Israel, that's the Jewish nation, and then there's the Israel that the others don't all belong to. There's a smaller Israel, and not all are in that Israel who are part of the nation of Israel. And, of course, he's developed that throughout the whole, especially chapter 9. And in verse 27, he says, Isaiah said, though the children of Israel be as the sand of the seashore for multitude, only the remnant will be saved. So Paul's saying the remnant of Israel, the believers, they're the only Israel that the promises apply to, and that's why it doesn't seem like Israel's been saved if you're mistaking the nation and the ethnicity of Israel for Israel. He says, well, in a sense they are Israel, but they're not the Israel that God promised to save. There's another Israel, a smaller Israel within Israel, the remnant. And Paul, of course, in chapter 11 says he was part of that remnant. And in verse 5, he said there is a remnant today, as there was in Elijah's day in Israel. Though most of the Jews are unbelievers, some of them do believe. There is still a remnant that are saved. That's the true Israel of God. And, you know, I'm reminded of what Jesus said to Nathanael at the end of John chapter 1 when he said, here comes an Israelite indeed, in whom is no guile or no deceit. This is an honest, true, truthful man. That's a true Israelite. Now, an Israelite indeed contrasts from those who are Israelites in name only. Indeed is an emphatic word. It means a real one. This is a real Israelite. This man belongs to the true Israel. How do I know? Because he's an honest man. He's a faithful man. And, of course, that man who was a true Israelite became a disciple of Jesus, which is what all the true Israelites did in Palestine when Jesus was there. So, you know, the faithful remnant of Israel came to Christ.

0: But Gentiles did too. But you see, the olive tree, which is Israel, is made up of Jewish and Gentile branches, but that was true of Israel in the Old Testament too, we know, because God allowed Gentiles to be part of Israel then too. The word Israel did not ever refer to a purely ethnic category. There were Gentiles who could be part of Israel if they wanted to become proselytes. There were Jewish people who could be kicked out of Israel, could be cut off from the people, as the law used the expression. So in the Old Testament, Israel was comprised of believing or faithful Jews and Gentiles. That's true now, too. The olive tree is made up of believing branches, whether Jewish branches or Gentile branches that have been grafted in. And in this way, all Israel, that is all the Israel that Paul's been concerned to talk about, and that he believes is the Israel that God made his promises to, they'll all be saved in the way that he's described.
1: Well, that's what I thought you believed. I was making sure. So ultimately, then, there would be two references to the church being Israel, right? I mean, because some people on our side say, well, Galatians 6:16 is the only reference of the church as Israel, but I believe you got two if you include Romans 11:26.
0: Well, sure. I mean, and, you know, even when the word Israel is not being used, there are words that are synonymous with Israel. Like in Romans 9, where he says they are not all Israel who are of Israel, the first Israel is referring to the faithful remnant, which he also refers to by different terms as he goes through the same chapter. In verse 8, he refers to them as the children of God, where he says that is those who are the children of the flesh. These are not the children of God. That is, Jews who are only ethnic Jews, that's not the category that God recognizes his children. It's the faithful remnant that he is. He refers to them as the ones that God calls in verse 11 and again in verse 24 and 25. He's talking about the same thing. The faithful remnant are the called ones. Later in chapter 9, after, let's see, where is it? He's going to call them. He's going to refer to them as the vessels of honor, as opposed to the vessels prepared for destruction, that's of wrath, verse 22 and 23. So, and vessels of mercy. So these are all terms he's using to contrast the faithful remnant with the unfaithful majority of the Jewish people. And that faithful remnant, he's all the way through saying it's only those ones that these promises apply to. And here's interesting, because he says, he refers in verse 24 to even us whom he called. Okay, he's already used the called ones to refer to the remnant of Israel. Then he says, not of the Jews only, but also of the Gentiles. So he's talking about the ones who are called are not only the Jews, but also the Gentiles. And we know, of course, that in 1 Corinthians, Paul talks similarly, where he talks about how chapter 1 of 1 Corinthians 22 and 23 says, for the Jews seek a sign, the Greeks seek after wisdom, but we preach Christ crucified, to the Jews a stumbling block, to the Gentiles foolishness, but to those of us who are called, both Jews and Greeks, Christ is the power of God and the wisdom of God. So those who are called, he says, are not Jew or Gentile, but both. They're Jews, Jewish people who are called and Gentiles who are called. That's us who are called. And he even says that in Romans 9, 24. Even us whom he called, not of the Jews only, but also the Gentiles. So he's not thinking only of the faithful remnant within the ethnic Israel. Because frankly, you'd never find a time in the Old Testament where Israel existed as an ethnically homogenous group. You know, every time the Bible talks about Israel, even if it's just talking about the nation in the Old Testament, it's talking about a racially mixed group. So why would that be different at any time following the Old Testament, especially once the gospel's gone out to include Gentiles more directly? So, yeah, it's not just the Jewish remnant. It's that we have been grafted into the same tree, or as Paul puts it in Ephesians 2, 14 and 15 and so forth, how that there were Jews and there were Gentiles. Remember, Paul says, I think in verse 12 of Ephesians 2, he says, you Gentiles were aliens from the covenants, and you were strangers to the, promises, and, not part of the commonwealth of Israel. But then he says, but now you are. And he says, God has taken the Jew and the Gentile, made in himself, that is in Christ, one new man. So Paul doesn't ever have times where he's really thinking of Jewish believers as a separate category from Gentile believers. That would be breaking down what was once built, or he'd be building again what God broke down. God broke down the middle wall of partition, and Paul would be building it up again if he's thinking of Jewish believers as a separate category from Gentile believers. No, Jews and Gentiles are not separate categories in Christ. In Christ, there's no Jew or Gentile, or bond or free, or male or female. So, you know, these categories don't even exist with any significance once you're a Christian. You're all just one new man, one body in Christ, one olive tree. Israel is, of course, Christ. Christ is the vine, which Israel was the vine in the Old Testament. Christ is the vine now. In the Old Testament, Isaiah, the servant of Yahweh was Israel. Jesus is the servant of Yahweh in the New Testament. You know, in the Old Testament, the Jews are the seed of Abraham. In the New Testament, Christ is the seed of Abraham. In the Old Testament, Israel is God's son, his firstborn, it says in Exodus. But in the New Testament, Jesus is God's son. Israel is a type and shadow of Christ. All the titles and roles given to Israel in the Old Testament now are fulfilled in Christ himself. And if you are Christ's, then you are Abraham's seed, because you're in him and you're one in him. So, yeah, Paul, if somebody starts thinking that Paul has in mind to differentiate between Jewish believers and Gentile believers for any consideration at all, I think they miss his heart and his point entirely. He's adamantly opposed to making such divisions.
1: Absolutely. Steve, thanks for the answer.
0: Okay, AK, good talking to you, man. Have a good day. Good night. Nicole in Sacramento, California, welcome to The Narrow Path.
2: Hi, I'm calling because I'm curious to know, as a Christian, is it wrong or sinful to listen to secular music? And if it is not, are there boundaries, or if it's just wrong in general?
0: Well, secular music simply means music that's not Christian music or religious music. So, I mean, that would include possibly almost all instrumental music that has no words, except if it was written for the glory of God, like, say, Johann Sebastian Bach's music, and some of the classics were written for the glory of God, to be sure. But lots of instrumental songs have no message at all, and they're not Christian specifically, but they're pleasing to the ear, and I don't think there's anything defiling about them, and so that's secular. Now, if you mean if they have words and the words are not giving a Christian message specifically, well, even those can be fairly harmless, honestly. I mean, not all secular music is immoral. An awful lot of it is. But, you know, there's a lot of love songs and things like that. You know, Larry Norman was a pretty one of the early Christian rock and roll artists who made a lot of albums. And some of his later albums, he made songs that weren't specifically preaching the gospel like his earlier albums did. In fact, they were love songs and stuff. And he started getting criticism for doing that. And I remember him talking at one of his concerts. He says, you know, I know people think because I have some of these love songs on my albums that I've backslidden because I'm not, you know, talking about Jesus in them. And he said, in a way, I can understand the criticism. After all, what does Jesus have to do with love? And he was being sarcastic, of course, but it was making a good point. Jesus has to do with all kinds of things, not just going to heaven. He has to do with the way we love people, the way we treat our wives, our children, our spouses, the way we handle our money. All kinds of what we might call secular subjects are no longer secular to the Christian who does all things for the glory of God, including the way he handles his money or conducts himself in a love relationship with someone else or toward his enemies or whatever. So, I mean, everything to a Christian can be sanctified except for sin. Now, there's a lot of secular music that's just plain sinful, and some of it, the sinfulness of it is really quite subtle in that it's not talking about adultery or drugs or killing cops or things like that. But it is talked about selfishness. It's basically assuming the appropriateness of selfishness, someone wanting their own way I did it my way, you know, kind of a thing. It's really the case that the philosophy in some of that music is quite contrary to the philosophy of Christianity, even if there's no particular sins being underscored in the lyrics. Now, what about a Christian listening to Christian to music that has, you know, non-Christian messages in it? Well, that depends, I would say. I will say this. Before there was Christian rock music, I'm that old, Christian rock music began to be recorded when I was in my late teens. Before that, I was a Christian listening to Creedence Clearwater and the Beatles and Crosby, Stills, Nash & Young and Bob Dylan. And, you know, their songs obviously weren't written about Jesus. But as a Christian, I listened to them kind of through a Christian lens. And there were things in those songs that I could kind of, as I listened to them, kind of translate them, kind of ignore the parts that don't fit, but you know, take the parts that did and kind of get a Christian message from it, because I was a Christian and I thought of everything through Christian lens. To the pure, all things are pure. Now, you know, if they're talking about rape and adultery and murder, well, that's not pure. But again, it's a question of what are they saying about those things? What impressions are they given? You know, if you watch a movie, which is kind of parallel in a sense to listening to a song, in the sense that there's a message and it may not be explicitly Christian. You know, a movie that has crime in it, let's say murder or prostitution or whatever. Well, those are not Christian things. They are real things. We might encounter those just walking down the street. We don't encounter murders very often, but people who are sinners, people who are cursing God, you know, we can encounter those in any public place. To encounter them on the screen is not really in itself more defiling than encountering them in real life. The question is, what's our attitude toward them? And maybe what is the message about them in the movie? Is it glorifying sinful things? Or are the crooks the bad guys in the movie? And you're just waiting for justice to be done and their deeds to be punished. You know, it really has everything to do not with what's the content, but what is the content trying to communicate to you, and is it effectively doing so? You know, revenge movies, a lot of movies, popular movies, are about revenge. And technically, Christians should not seek revenge. On the other hand, some of these revenge movies are simply about justice and rescuing some innocent people in the process of killing the bad guys. Now, there's a sense in which it's not entirely unchristian to want justice to be done and for innocent people to be rescued. So what I'm saying is, this is a very nuanced thing. If someone says you can't listen to secular music or you can't watch movies, I'm going to say, well, I don't know anything in the Bible that says I can't. Not that I would be drawn to movies that are unedifying to me, because I want, you know, to, like Paul said, whatever things are pure, whatsoever things are good report, whatever things are, you know, are edifying, think on those things. And I want to keep my mind on those things. But it depends on the degree to which you're saturating yourself with it, the degree to which its messages, if they're not Christian, are soaking in and you're kind of finding yourself thinking that way too, or the degree to which those messages come up against a very strong Christian filter that allows you to enjoy what's being said because it's not strictly evil, and do so, you know, kind of running it through a Christian filter so that you approve the things that are good and disapprove the things that aren't good. The Bible does not say we have to not let things into our ears or eyes that are not Christian, because then we'd have to go out of the world. Paul said that in 1 Corinthians 5. He says we shouldn't associate with fornicators and idolaters and blasphemers and so forth. But he said, but I don't mean those in the world. We can't leave the world. We're going to have to associate with those people sometimes. But only Christians, people who claim to be Christians and do those things. We have to, you know, we have to practice church discipline and not fellowship with those people. Because those people are giving the impression that these bad things are consistent with Christianity. And you don't want anyone to get the impression of that, because it's not true. If an unbeliever goes out and does things that are inconsistent with Christianity, well, we figure that's about average. People who aren't Christians do things that aren't Christian. that doesn't convince me that I, as a Christian, am entitled or should do those things. So I would say about listening to secular music or watching movies, the Christian says, should I watch this? Should I listen to this? That Christian needs to ask, how is it affecting me? How defining is my Christianity in interpreting and accepting and rejecting everything that I hear? Am I safe in a world full of bad behaviors and bad influences? The truth is, a good Christian should be able to be in a world with bad behaviors, because that's the only world there is to live in. And we should be able to be in that world and just say, yeah, maybe you, but not me. I'm not that. I don't care about that. I'm not into that. I'm a Christian. So, it really has more to do with what's going on in your mind and your spirit than what's going into your ears. That's what I would say. In other words, it's nuanced. I haven't given you a yes or no. It's a nuanced thing.
2: Okay.
0: All right. Thank you. Karen from Abbotsford, British Columbia, welcome to The Narrow Path.
3: Hi, Mr. Griggs. Nice to talk to you.
0: Yeah, good to hear from you.
3: I have a question. Yesterday you were talking about how Revelation was written for the people at the time. And All my life, I believe that Revelation is like right now, like we're mm-hmm. going towards an end. Right. So now I'm kind of confused. I don't know. where to look or what I should be studying. But
0: okay.
3: I know you did mention something. Okay.
0: Go ahead.
3: Oh, you mentioned something on your website that I could read.
0: Well, I wrote a book back 30 years ago, which is still in print. It's published by Thomas Nelson Publishers, called Revelation, Four Views, a Parallel Commentary. Now, it acknowledges that most people today have been raised to think about Revelation the way you described, that this is the end of the world kind of a thing. It also points out that there are three other ways to look at Revelation, which have been around longer than that way. In other words, the way that we've been taught it is relatively new in terms of church history, and Christians throughout history had other ways of viewing it than that. And I talk about all three of those, and then, after giving a very thorough description of each of those views and the pros and cons of each view, you have a commentary going through the whole book of Revelation with four columns below the passages, and each column presents that passage from one of the four views. All four views are represented, and I don't advocate any of them. Now, I do have my own views, but the book gives you a very open-minded presentation of all the best arguments for and against all four of you, so you can make up your own mind. Now, I advise people to do that, make up their own mind. Now, someone says, I don't have time to do that, just tell me what it means. Well, I'm not sure that I'd be right, but I certainly have contemplated a lot. I've taken all the things into consideration. Whether my view is totally accurate or not, only God knows. But my views can be heard in my verse-by-verse teachings on Revelation, which is at our website. Now, I don't know if you've discovered the lectures at our website, but if you go to thenarrowpath.com, you'll find there's like over 1,500 lectures I've given on different subjects, including verse-by-verse lectures through all the books of the Bible, including Revelation. And my lectures are fairly thorough. I mean, I really kind of leave no stone unturned, and usually I'll present more than one view of something if there is more than one possible view. That's true of my lectures on Revelation, although, unlike my book on the Revelation, in my lectures on Revelation, I not only familiarize you with all four views, but I actually tell you what my view is and why. So, but I give, I would say that'd be the best place to go. You can go to my lectures at thenarrowpath.com, and there's a number of tabs. If you hit the tab that says verse by verse, you'll see all the books of the Bible. Choose Revelation and just listen to the lectures through from chapters 1 through 22. And I think you get a pretty thorough understanding, and I hope an accurate one. But if you really want to familiarize yourself thoroughly with all four views, my book, Revelation Four Views, goes into it, into the other views quite clearly. And even the first 50 pages of my book, what's called the introduction, many people have said the book, just the 50-page introduction is worth the price of the book, because it really goes into the four views, what they are, who held them, what the strong points are, what the proofs are they use, and what the things against each view are. It's a very thorough and pretty even-handed analysis of the four views just in the first 50 pages before you get to the commentary part. But that's called Revelation Four Views. You can get that anywhere books are sold. I don't sell it. Books are not sold by me, but Amazon or those kinds. So just look up my name there and you'll see that. But you don't have to pay a penny to listen to my lectures. They're free. And you can get those at our website. And then you'll be much less confused when you hear the kinds of things I and other people say about the book.
3: Thank you.
0: All right, Karen. Thank you for your call. God bless. Let's see. Ellie from Oregon. We only have a couple minutes. Go ahead.
4: Okay. Well, I'm coming from a standpoint of a marginalized deep thinker yet studied in the Word. And by angst and asking here, it has to sense that the end markers are much more ticked off for the Bible than in prior decades to want people to be saved. But
0: okay, let me just say this. Let me say this. I didn't understand much of that, but could you get to your question?
4: Okay, well, but to set the context that I think Revelation, yes, the markers are ticked off more, and so to want people to be saved, that's my aim. So
0: okay, well, thank you for that call. I just ran out of time. But yes, of course, God's intention for the whole Bible is to draw people closer to God and to be saved. I appreciate your call. I'm sorry I didn't have enough time to hear everything you had to say. Maybe tomorrow you can call in. You've been listening to the Narrow Path radio broadcast. 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
13: 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In today's episode, Pastor Brian shares a lesson from Ephesians chapter 6. Dr. Chapel highlights the ways in which the work that we do is an opportunity to reflect Christ while also being an act of worship in itself. You can find this lesson and many others when you visit unlimitedgrace.com. And while you're there, look for Pastor Brian's commentary on the book of Ephesians, which he wrote for the Reformed Expository Commentary series. Dr. Chapel reveals how when we lift our eyes beyond ourselves to share Paul's expansive vision, then we too will join his doxology for God's amazing grace that transforms the world. Let's hear now from Dr. Brian Chapel as he shares the lesson, Work Matters.
12: So the National Football League reports that according to the preponderance of evidence, Tom Brady, last year's Super Bowl winning quarterback, knew that his staff had deflated the footballs, giving him an advantage in the frigid weather of the Super Bowl. And you and I know it's being contested, but what if it is true? I mean, what a sad thing that would be, that a man who seemingly has everything this life could offer, fame and fortune and great ability and numerous Super Bowl rings, would be willing to taint it all, to cheat, just to get one more win. Why? Maybe an answer comes from an interview some years ago in 2005 when Tom Brady was being interviewed by CBS News. At that time, he had 3 Super Bowl rings, a $20 million home surrounded by a moat, a supermodel wife, and of course, all the acclaim that could seemingly be given to an athlete. But he responded in the interview this way: why do I have 3 Super Bowl rings and still think there's got to be something else out there for me? I mean, maybe a lot of people would say, hey man, this is what it is. I've reached my goal, my dream, my life. But me, I think there has got to be more than this. I mean, this can't be all there is. The interviewer asked, well, what's the answer? Brady replied, I wish I knew. I wish I knew. How sad to have so much and still believe that because that doesn't satisfy, what the answer must be is just a little bit more, one more win, one more million, one more who knows what, and cheat if you got to get it because that's what will satisfy. What he exemplifies, of course, if it turns out to be true, is those old words by Augustine, that our hearts are ever restless until they find their rest in God. And what's true of our rest is true of our work, that our work doesn't even matter to us, not ultimately, unless it matters to God. I mean, we pursue things. We pursue reputation and income and the promotion and find out after we have consumed it. It's like trying to be filled up on cotton candy. Tastes good, looks like a lot, but you taste it and it just disappears. The glory of the scriptures and the wonder of what God is communicating to us is His saying, our work truly does matter to God. when what we do is done for him, it matters to God, and that ultimately gives us a sense of the significance and the satisfaction of it. As young people are planning this day, what's ahead, occupation, education, just to remember that what honors God is ultimately what satisfies is what Paul is saying here, reminding us, why does our work matter? Well, first, because work is worship. That's why it matters to God. Our work is worship. I mean, four times in this brief passage, the apostle is reminding us that when you work, you are working as unto Christ. The end of verse 5, slaves or even bondservants. You are to obey your earthly masters as you would Christ. Verse 6, work as bondservants of Christ. Verse 7, rendering service as to the Lord. Verse 9, masters, do the same, knowing that he who is both their master and yours is in heaven. Over and over again, the work that you do, while it may seem to be for an employer, a company, an institution, ultimately what you are doing as a believer is you are serving the Lord. You live before the face of God. And if man's chief end is to glorify God and to enjoy him forever, then the work that we do is ultimately with the intention of glorifying God and how we do it and what we do. Recognizing that what we do is before the face of God is saying every moment, every job, every mess is an opportunity to honor God. And therefore, work is worship. It's actually what Paul is doing in this entire book. He reminded us from the very beginning that what his goal was to say, how do you live a godly life in a pagan society? And as we have moved through this book of Ephesians, we said, here's how you honor God in the church, but here's how you honor God in relationships. Here's how you honor God in your generosity. Here's how you honor God in your speech. Here's how you honor God in your marriages. Here's how you honor God in your parenting. Here's how you honor God in honoring your parents. Here's how finally you honor God in your work. Every dimension of life is an opportunity for glorifying God, and that at the end means work itself is worship. Now, the reason we may reject this passage is because of that first word I teased about. Does this really apply to us when the apostle is talking about slaves and masters? And if we're thinking in American society of only our history, American chattel slavery, then clearly we can be distressed that the apostle might seem to be endorsing or at least not criticizing that kind of slavery and what he's talking about here. Now, we have to be honest and say in the Roman world, there was certainly cruel slavery. And the apostle would never endorse that. He's not endorsing it here. But you would have to recognize that in the ancient world, a bond servant was a variety of things that we don't recognize in our society. An apprentice, an indentured servant, a serf on a field, a farm worker. There were those who were mindful of estates. There were treasurers of cities, all who had that bond servant label. And the apostle is basically just recognizing the society in which he lived. We have trouble identifying with it. Recognized in the ancient society, there were very few people who had money at all. Most people, just city or rural areas, lived on subsistence wages, if even that much. I mean, if you lived in a rural area, you basically lived on a serf-like existence on the fields of the one man who had a lot of money and owned the estate. If you were in a rural area, you performed menial tasks either as an indentured servant or an enemy who was now made a slave as a servant, or perhaps you were just doing carpentry work, subsistence work, a shopkeeper. Very few people had money. Very few people had respect. Very few people had power. And the world that's being turned upside down by the apostle is he is speaking to both ends of the social ladder, to those who are slaves and those who are masters and everybody in between, and saying, you all live before the face of God. And the work that you are doing is to be done as to Christ. It is the Lord Christ that you serve. Whether you eat or drink or whatever you do, do all to the glory of God. And in saying that, he is at the very same moment ennobling the life of the servant and holding accountable the life of the master. Both have to live as though they are serving God in everything they do, in their relationships, in the way they treat each other. That is what they are being held accountable to do. If work is worship and all are accountable, ultimately that means that each is in every moment bringing glory to God or devaluing their relationship with God. We ultimately are recognized that we are being called to be priests before God, that means everybody in the church has this responsibility of worshiping God in what they do. That is made so clear in a passage I want you to look at. If you look at 1 Corinthians 12, where the Apostle Paul is going through the church and saying this in very clear terms. 1 Corinthians 12 and verse 20. In your Grace Bibles there, that's page 959. Paul, looking at all the different people in the church, says, 1 Corinthians 12, 20, as it is, there are many parts, yet one body. The eye cannot say to the hand, I have no need of you, nor can the head say to the feet, I have no need of you. On the contrary, the parts of the body that seem to be weaker are indispensable. And the conclusion, verse 25, that there may be no division in the body, but that the members may have the same care for one another. No division in the body. We're the ones that typically say, now that's the holy job, that's not the holy job. Whereas the apostle is saying, everybody, all the different members have different callings, but one purpose, which is to bring glory to God as the body works together. When the reformers of the Protestant Reformation began to understand that just as there was a wall that used to divide the people from the priest in the ancient churches, they actually began to say that can't be right. If there is no division in the body, then there is a priesthood of believers that includes everybody in the church. And that wasn't just made up. I mean, that's actually reflecting the words of Scripture. Not only Paul, the Apostle Peter, 1 Peter 2:9, speaking to everybody in the church. You are a chosen people, a royal priesthood, a holy nation, a people of God's own possession, that you may proclaim the excellencies of Him who called you out of darkness into His marvelous light. You are a royal priesthood. The Apostle John makes the very same point in Revelation, in the first chapter of the sixth verse, saying, Christ has made us a kingdom of priests to serve our God. There's not just one priest, there's not just one pastor. There is a kingdom of priests, everyone living before the face of God. Everyone saying, my job is to bring honor and glory and dignity to the name of Christ, that the fame of Jesus, the name of Jesus, the honor of Jesus might be known to all about me. That actually is my calling in occupation as well as in what happens in a Sunday morning service.
14: 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The Apostle Paul wrote the letter to the Ephesians to declare God's plan that the gospel of Jesus Christ would reach the world through weak and sinful people like you and me. 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When we lift our eyes beyond ourselves to share Paul's expansive vision, then we too will join his doxology for God's amazing grace that saves individuals, empowers the church, and transforms the world. 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
12: Martin Luther explained the impact of what it would mean to think that every person was a priest in the life of the church. He said it this way. If we can only accustom ourselves to this view, the entire world would be full of service to God. Not only the churches, but the home, the workshop, the field. A poor maid would have the joy in her heart to say this, "Now I'm cooking or making the bed or sweeping the house. Who has commanded me? My master or my mistress? But who has given them authority? God has. Very well then, I'm not serving them alone, but God. My service is equal to cooking for God." Oh, that would be intimidating. What if you believed you were preparing the meal for God today? But the reality is, if every moment is an opportunity to reflect service to God and direct glory to Him, then this priesthood of believers that we are, this kingdom of priests, this nation of those who are called to serve Him together, are actually serving Him with an awareness that every person is to bring glory to God in every occupation of every day. What would that mean if every person was a priest? It would mean every position is a pulpit. Every home, the Holy of Holies. Every office, an altar on which we are presenting ourselves to glorify God. That would mean that every task is a testimony. Every mess, a mission. Every educational choice, every occupational choice is lived before the face of God and an opportunity to proclaim Him. That what we are doing in every moment is saying, whether it's dishes or diapers or drafting tables or drug counseling or district managers, all of that is part of our messaging of who we are in Christ and what I want you to know about Him. Every moment, every occupation, every career, all our work is lived before the face of God and therefore is part of our witness of eternal things to others. Work is worship. Pastor Michael Whitmer wrote of the implications. He said this, "I have three brothers who work in various businesses. I'm a pastor," and so he said, "one day a man told my dad, 'Well, you must be happy to know that at least one of your sons is doing something of eternal significance.' What an awful thing to say. Aren't business people doing God's work? Didn't my father serve the Lord just as much when he plowed snow and filled potholes for the street department? We need each other to do our callings as unto the Lord. The pastor needs my father to clear the roads in the winter and repair them in the summer so that he and the people can get to church. They both, pastor and people, need business people such as my brothers to create jobs, or there would be no money to have a church or to pay the pastor or to support the missionaries. Religious callings are unique and indispensable, but they are not better. All work is worship." When we see that, we recognize, I drive to work today to worship God. I go to campus today to take the ministry of Christ. This is not secondary. This is not beyond God's concern. I go on holy ground wherever I go because I'm a priest of God, called to be His ambassador for the purposes that He has given me in this place, in this moment. My pastor can't go where I'm going. I'm going to be God's witness in that place. All work is worship. What are implications of that? If all work is worship, it means that Sunday is for Monday. Now, I know that sounds simple, but it's actually a stark reminder of the age in which we live. Recognize, in Old Testament times, the worship was done at the end of the week, right on Saturday. So you mess up during the week, you don't do everything, and you compensate at the end of the week by offering sacrifices on Saturday. But through the work of Jesus Christ, the sacrificing is done. The one sacrifice has been made for all. We don't show up on Sunday to compensate for what we did during the past week. We come to Sunday to prepare for what comes in the coming week. Sunday is for Monday. If that's the case, you have a right challenge that you can give to me, right? You can say, Pastor, if that's true, if Sunday is for Monday, give us something to work with, right? We came for a purpose. If you're to be preparing us, give us something to work with. Of course, I have a challenge for you too. I can always say, well, then on Monday, don't forget what you heard on Sunday, right? It works both ways because Sunday is preparing for Monday. And if that's the case, if Sunday is preparing for Monday, then we should see the Apostle Paul saying, I am preparing you. I mean, just in the most kind of concrete ways, recognize that this letter written by the Apostle Paul was meant to be read in the church on Sunday so the people would be prepared for their work on Monday. And so he's going to write things that are preparing people for their work. If I'm going to give you something to work with, we just got to cover it. So you ready? Here we go. I mean, what do you have to work with? Well, there is instruction to workers. Okay, verse 5 at the beginning, slaves, servants, bondservants, obey your earthly masters with fear and trembling. Well, that wasn't a very good start. The fear and trembling is a colloquialism for giving people proper respect. It's actually the language the Apostle Paul uses in Philippians 2:12, remember. Work out your salvation with fear and trembling, for it is God who is at work in you both to will and to do his good purpose. In order to fulfill the work of God in you, you need to treat God with proper respect. And part of working for God is to treat employers, the masters, with proper respect. Why? So that they'll listen to your testimony. So they'll believe that your life is different, your pattern is different, your ethics are different, because you are respecting them in the way that those who would respect God are called to do. That's why Paul immediately follows after the fear and trembling, verse 5, do this with a sincere heart, as you would Christ. Work with integrity, as though you were serving Christ himself. Now, I know your boss is not always going to seem like Christ, but you are representing Christ to that person. And therefore, to him, to her, to employees around you, you are working for Christ's name's sake. That means verse 6, there's an implication. As you work, it's not to be by the way of eye service, not working just when the boss is looking, or ignoring what might not be seen, or painting over things so they can't be seen. You know, Kathy and I are in that process because just yesterday, our son-in-law graduated from his university in St. Louis, and so as a consequence, the house that we had in St. Louis, we're now ready to sell because my daughter and her husband, they're moving away, and as we are going through that process of inspections, we found out that the person who inspected the home when it was sold to us a few years ago did not inspect the electrical system. He marked that he had. There was no one who could see that he didn't, and the consequence is now when an inspector sees now, he says, how in the world did this get passed? Your family has lived in danger for years. This needs to be corrected immediately. Because no one would see it, the job was sloughed over. Not only endangering us, but should that man have been a believer, dishonoring to God. We don't serve chiefly for eye service. We are to serve in such a way that we are honoring God in what we do, doing a job in such a way that people would say, even when I didn't see it, you operated with integrity.
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21: 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Today, Democrats seem to be trying a new take on the Extreme Makeover reality show. Their offshoot, I'd call it Extremist Makeover. And we see it in their likely candidate for Senate in Maine. Looks pretty close to certain that Democrats will be nominating Oysterman Graham Plattner in the Pine Tree State. He is not a liberal. Plattner is not even a leftist. He's an extremist. For years, he had the tattoo of a death head worn proudly by the Nazi-era SS, Hitler's worst of the worst. It was and remains a vile symbol worn by the guards at the concentration extermination camps. Maine's current and I trust future senator is Susan Collins. Collins and Plattner could not be more different. It's rare to have a Susan Collins represent your state from a position of power and influence. Do so with class and humility. To trade that in for a death skull and online bigotry, it doesn't seem like a bet Mainers are going to make.
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0: If you want a child who is a grief and a rebel and a sorrow and a disaster and a disgrace and a humiliation and a user and a shame, then don't do anything. But if you'll discipline that child, set a standard, live by the standard, discipline to the standard, your children will love you, delight in you, and comfort your heart.

0: The lesson is titled, Shade for Our Children. So open your Bible to the book of Ephesians and follow along as John begins the lesson.
1: Open your Bible, if you will, to Ephesians chapter 6, Ephesians chapter 6, verse 4. The verse says, "And fathers, or better, parents, do not provoke your children to anger, but bring them up in the discipline and instruction of the Lord." An old Chinese proverb says this, "One generation plants the trees, and another gets the shade." You and I are still living in the shade of some trees that were planted by our parents and grandparents and great-grandparents. We are shaded to some degree by their moral standards, their spiritual commitment, their value system, their sense of right and wrong, their commitment to duty. We are shaded by what our parents and grandparents planted. The question that faces us today is, what kind of trees are being planted today to shade the future generation from what may well be the blistering heat of an antichrist-dominated world? Are we planting anything, or are we leaving our children totally exposed? Well, Scripture is certainly clear when it speaks of our responsibility to our children. God has set the standards. And any mother knows that children are supposed to be a blessing. And they are, usually, when they arrive. There are some mothers who don't want them at all, and so they have them aborted. There are some mothers who, even having given birth to them, don't want them, so they dump them in a trash bin or give them away. And there are most mothers who want them at first, and then after a few years aren't sure they want them anymore. Children are supposed to be a blessing. Children are supposed to be a joy. Children are supposed to be a benediction from the Lord to grace our lives with fulfillment and meaning and happiness and satisfaction. They are given for our joy, and yet they turn out to be heartbreak upon heartbreak upon heartbreak. Left exposed to this world and unshaded by the proper kind of protection, they will indeed break your heart. Now, how is it that with God's purpose, the children are to bring us joy and happiness, contentment, satisfaction, and love, that instead they become a heartbreak? Marriages and families in our time tend to be war zones, disaster areas. Homes aren't havens. There isn't peace and joy and contentment and bliss. Rather, conflict, intimidation, estrangement, and a generation of people being raised today exposed rather than shaded by any kind of proper God-ordained standard of living. Now we need to go back to our text to find out how to raise that child right. Let me read you the first three verses. "Children, obey your parents in the Lord, for this is right. Honor your father and mother," which is the first commandment with a promise, "that it may be well with you and that you may live long on the earth." Now the first thing he says, and I'm only going to briefly mention it, is that children are called to obey and honor. Obey is the act, honor is the attitude. So what we want out of children is obedience and honor. They need to learn attitudinally to honor their parents, and in terms of action, to obey their parents. Children develop in four areas, and it's indicated to us in Luke 2:52. Jesus grew in wisdom, stature, favor with God and man, right? Wisdom, that's mentally. Stature, that's physically. Favor with God, that's spiritually. And man, that's socially. Mentally, physically, spiritually, socially, children develop. When they come into the world, they are undeveloped. They have to

0: be taught to obey, for this is right. And God gave this commandment and put a promise in it for long life. If they would have the right attitude, honor means the spirit of obedience. Obedience means the act of obedience. They are to honor their parents, which means they have such respect for them, they want to do what is right, and then they're to do what is right. But they aren't going to do that automatically. They have to be trained to do that. The key, of course, is the Lord Jesus Christ and the Spirit-filled life, even for a child. Children need to be under the control of the Holy Spirit, but they need to be taught that by their parents. We have a tremendous task at hand. And if you don't teach your children to honor and obey you, then your children will break your heart. Proverbs tells you what'll happen. And I won't look up all the verses, I'll just give you the list. Proverbs says, if you don't do this, if you don't discipline your child and raise your child properly, he will be a grief to his mother, a rebel to his father, a sorrow to his father, a disaster to his father, a disgrace to his parents, a humiliation to his parents, a user of his parents. And then look at chapter 29, verse 15. The rod and reproof give wisdom, but the child who gets his own way brings shame to his mother. He'll shame you. He'll be an embarrassment to you. How are you going to take that little savage, as cute and cuddly as he is or she is, and guarantee that this one is going to be a joy to you? Here's the principle stated in verse 4. Negatively, do not provoke your children to anger. Positively, bring them up in the discipline and instruction of the Lord. That's it. It isn't that complicated. You don't have to be a child psychologist to figure it out. You don't have to go to 1,000 seminars and buy all the books on the shelf. It is not that difficult. Notice verse 4. The word fathers there is patera. It normally is used for the male head of the family, but sometimes is used of parents. That's how it's translated, for example, in Hebrews 11:23, where it talks about the parents of Moses. It includes, of course, the idea of the father's headship, but also of the mother's partnership. And really, we should translate it that way here. Verse 1 says, children, obey your parents, and implied in verse 4, and parents, do this with your children. So he's talking to mothers and fathers, and he's giving them the responsibility together. That's the partnership. They do it together. Proverbs 4:3 brings the father and the mother together in the instruction of the children. Both have to be involved in that mental, physical, social, spiritual development. So both parents are involved. Both parents. Now, what do they do? Negatively. Do not provoke your children to anger. That's the negative thing. You say, well, what does that mean? Don't make them mad? Well, yes, but it means more than that. The word provoke, used only twice, has the idea of irritating them. It has the idea of making them intensely angry underneath, exasperating them, embittering them, disheartening them. So they become frustrated, angry. How do you do that? How do you provoke your children to that kind of anger? Let me give you some ways so you can avoid them. One, by overprotection. You want to really frustrate your child? Fence them in. Don't trust them. Don't give them enough opportunity to develop their own independence so they can find out who they are. You want to really frustrate them? Don't let them take any risks. And you'll create an angry mood, especially when they compare themselves with what other children are allowed to do. They need to be themselves. They're people. They're persons there. They need to express themselves little by little by little. They need to learn to face life on their own. Give them that rope. Let them do that. They'll learn, and they'll learn the best way they learn, by hitting the wall now and then. But if you overprotect them, you'll exasperate them. And an exasperated child is an angry child, and an angry child isn't going to have a loving relationship with his parents. Secondly, another way to provoke your child to wrath is by favoritism. Favor one child over the other. That is very frustrating. Don't ever compare your children. You want to see the tragedy of that? Read again the story of Jacob and Esau. Don't compare your children with each other. Each is unique, each a gift from God, each to be loved and beloved because they are special. Another way to exasperate your children is by pushing achievement. Push them in the area of achievement. just keep pushing and pushing and pushing until they never have a sense of having accomplished anything. Nothing is ever enough. If they get C's, you demand B's. They get B's, you demand A's. They get A's, you demand all A's. And they can't satisfy you. Some parents literally crush their children with pressure. School, sports, academic achievement, music, whatever it is. The child gets very, very bitter. Another way you can exasperate your child is by overindulgence. Give them everything they want, and you know what? If they don't get the next thing they want, they get angry. Have you noticed that? Have you noticed that at Christmas when they get way more than they can possibly get, that when some other kid picks up one thing that they've got out of a dozen, they get angry? That'll just move on into adulthood. Overindulgence leads to anger when they don't get what they want. And then when they grow up and they get in an environment where they work and they're paid by somebody else and it's not mom and dad anymore and you got to earn what you get and they don't get what they want, they get so angry they'll hurt to get it, even kill to get it, steal to get it. Another way to make an angry, bitter child is by discouragement. Just remind them all the time they'll never amount to anything. Just remind them all the time that they're not any good, they're useless, they're in the way. Don't give them any rewards, don't give them any approval. Don't do any nice things for them. Don't honor them. You'll destroy their initiative. You'll destroy their incentive. You'll destroy their motivation. Another way to provoke your children to anger is to make them feel like an intrusion in your life. Fail to sacrifice for them. Leave them all the time. Make them fend for themselves. Make them fix their own meals. Make them clean their own room. Make them buy their own stuff. Make them take care of their own deals. Get their own transportation. Don't take them places because you can't be bothered. Don't let them get in your way because you got to do your stuff. Have them become slaves around the house and do all your work. Make no sacrifice for them and they'll resent you. Another way to provoke your children to wrath is by failing to allow them to grow up. By not letting them make mistakes. Not letting them goof up. Have you ever been at a table where some kid spilled milk and you thought the parents had just seen the Holocaust? Such an unbelievable overreaction. Or when some little kid gives a stupid idea and you say, boy, that's a stupid idea. Now, wait a minute. Let them share some of their ridiculous ideas and not be condemned. Don't expect perfection, just progress. You can also exasperate your children by neglect. By neglect. The story of Absalom is probably the story of neglect. As sad as any I know of. I remember a youth pastor friend of mine overheard his little boy in the backyard talking to the friend next door. The friend next door said, I'm going to the park with my dad. And this youth pastor's little boy said to his friend, oh, my dad doesn't have time to go to the park with me. He's too busy with other people's children. Just shattered him, changed the framework of his life. I tell people all the time, you know, I've had a deal with my two sons. Both my boys went through school playing baseball, and the simple deal was, I go to your games, you come to my sermons. That's the way it goes. I'll be a part of your life, you be a part of my life. It's not that complicated. Don't neglect them. I believe it's the greatest sin today. Just neglect your kids. Just leave them alone. And it's a throwaway child. Be involved in their lives. Another way that you can provoke them to anger is by bitter words and physical cruelty. Physical cruelty ought to be obvious. Bitter words might not be as obvious. Your tongue is so much sharper than a child's that you can use ridicule, sarcasm. You can slice them up with your tongue because of your superior vocabulary, just like you can beat them up because of your superior strength. You realize that we say things to our kids that we wouldn't say to another human being on the face of the earth? Except our wives or our spouse. We would never say the things we say to our children, probably not even those things to our spouse. That should not be. That should not be. A wife who refuses to submit to her husband in love as to Christ will destroy the whole authority submission principle in the child's life. A husband who refuses to love his wife as Christ loved the church will destroy the authority submission principle in the child's life. The family just needs to be what God says it to be. Husband loves wife. Wife submits to husband in love. Those two love each other. Those two raise the children in the things of Christ. They don't provoke them to anger. In the end, the child is the blessing, the joy, the comfort, the consolation. that God intended. One other simple thing, you need to set an example and live it. Someone wrote, if a child lives with criticism, he learns to condemn. If a child lives with hostility, he learns to fight. If a child lives with ridicule, he learns to be shy. If a child lives with shame, he learns to feel guilty. If a child lives with tolerance, he learns to be patient. If a child lives with encouragement, he learns confidence. If a child lives with praise, he learns to appreciate. If a child lives with fairness, he learns justice. If a child lives with security, he learns to have faith. If a child lives with acceptance and friendship, he learns to find love in the world. We don't want to provoke our children to anger, to bitterness, discouragement. What do we want to do? Let's go to the positive. Raise them up. Bring them up in the discipline and instruction of the Lord. That's very simple, isn't it? The discipline and instruction of the Lord assumes the scripture. The law of the Lord, Deuteronomy 6. Meditate on it all the time. Teach it to your children. This idea of discipline is an interesting word. The word discipline, paideia, means to rear a child. And it implies training. And training is an interesting concept. Let me see if I can give you a definition. Training means rules and regulations enforced by rewards and punishment. That's training. Rules and regulations enforced by rewards and punishment. That's what you have to do with a child. You say, here's the standard. We set it. We follow it, setting an example. We hold you to it. If you meet it, we reward you. If you violate it, we punish you. Plain and simple. Plain and simple. Discipline, then, is training by rules and regulations enforced by rewards and punishment. And we have to do that. We say, here's God's standard of right behavior. We will live it, mom and dad, that's the example, and we will hold you to it and reward you when you follow it, punish you when you don't. But what about the word instruction? That's obvious. That simply means teaching with warning in view. The word is admonition. Verbal instruction with a view of judgment. We warn you. That's teaching with teeth in it. If you keep doing that, there's going to be consequence. Susanna Wesley, the mother of 17, including both John and Charles Wesley, once wrote, "The parent who studies to subdue self-will in his child works together with God in the renewing and saving of a soul. The parent who indulges self-will does the devil's work, makes religion impractical, salvation unattainable, and does all that in him lies to drown his child, soul and body forever." End quote. Now, God forgives our mistakes. We make mistakes with our children. But if the general format is right, we have a standard. We live by that standard. We hold you to that standard. And all of this in an environment where mom and dad love each other and love you. You've got the makings of godly children. A mother might look back at her life and say, if I could do it over again, how would I change it? Maybe some of you could identify with this mother who said, I would love my husband more in front of my children. I would laugh with my children more at my mistakes and joys. I would listen more, even to the littlest child. I would be more honest about my own weaknesses, never pretending perfection, admitting I was wrong. I would pray differently for my family. Rather than focusing on them, I'd focus on me. I would do more things together with my children. I would do more encouraging. I would bestow more praise. I would pay more attention to little things, deeds and words of thankfulness. I would share God more intimately out of every ordinary thing of every day. I would move toward God.
1: 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Today's lesson is titled, Shade for Our Children. Now, along the lines of providing shade for our children, John taught and wrote for decades about the home and parenting and things that threaten the fabric of the family. And the assaults on the family seem to have become more depraved than ever. And that's because it is our children who are clearly in the world's crosshairs. Here's what John had to say about that.
2: Yeah, it really isn't anything new. You go back to Deuteronomy, and God warned parents to teach his law, his word, to their children. Why? Because the enemy, Satan himself, and all his accommodating minions, obviously go after the most vulnerable. That's an obvious strategy. And so we're not surprised at that. But in our particular culture today, the assault on children is not subtle. It's not hidden. It's not discreet. It's open, blatant hostility in ways that are just beyond comprehension. How could you convince a generation of children that a man can become a woman or a woman become a man or a man can be pregnant? And if you say a man can't be pregnant, that's hate speech. It's so irrational. It's so wrong. You would think nobody would try to make it convincing, but that's not the way it works. The popular culture has turned on young people with an unimaginable barrage of destructive assaults. And the kids are vulnerable. I mean, they're very vulnerable, particularly when things like this are influenced by media personalities and by teachers in their schools. And it raises the stakes of what parenting has to do. And I think it really makes the issue of a stay-at-home mom compelling. You have to protect your kids 24/7. You can't leave them to their own devices. And you can't expect that they can navigate the lies that are everywhere around them.
1: 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Now for the entire Grace to You staff, I'm Phil Johnson. Remember, Grace to You television airs this Sunday on DirecTV Channel 378. And be back next week as John MacArthur begins a series on the incredible blessings you have in Christ, titled Richer Than You Think. It's another half hour of unleashing God's truth one verse at a time on Monday's Grace to You.
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0: Greetings, friends and new listeners, and welcome to The Sound of Faith. I'm Sharon Knotts, thanking you for joining us today because we know that faith comes by hearing and hearing by the Word of God. I'm excited about today's message, The Four Scarlet Women in Jesus' Lineage. I'm fascinated by the fact that in thousands of years of genealogical records, only four women are named. Why were they given special honor? It's not what you may think. These four women had very sinful pasts, an idolatress, a prostitute, a seductress, and an adulteress. But these scarlet women became Snow White, and the scarlet thread of redemption runs right through them in the messianic line of Jesus Christ in Four Scarlet Women.
21: Moab was a country of idolatry, and not only had that shameful beginning, but they were under a specific curse from God. God put Moab under a curse because when Israel was passing through the wilderness on their 40-year journey on the way to the promised land, they came to Moab and they asked for permission to pass through. And Moab refused to let them just pass through. And the worst thing was they hired the false prophet Balaam to put a curse on them. How many remember Balaam and Balaam's mule? To put a curse on them. But when he tried to curse them, he'd say, "I bless you." And he actually ended up giving one of the most beautiful prophecies about what Israel would become. He prophesied beautifully. And you know, the king was giving him silver, and the king said, "I told you to curse them, not bless them. Here, I'm going to give you more money. Now get up there and curse them." And finally, Balaam said, "You know what? You can give me all the money you want. What God has blessed, I can't curse." Hey, when God blesses you, the devil can't curse you. When you're under the blood, when you're behind the scarlet line, hallelujah, the devil can't curse you. So that's why Moab was under a curse. Amen. And now we have Ruth, amen, who was a Moabitess. Now, how would she become named in the lineage of Jesus Christ? How could this woman, who comes from a nation that's one of the enemies of God, be named in the lineage of Christ? All right, let me tell this as quickly as I can. There was a man named Elimelech who lived in Bethlehem in Israel with his wife Naomi and their two sons, Mahlon and Chilion. And Elimelech's name means, "My God is King." Naomi's name means pleasant one. Their sons' names, one meant sickly, and the other one meant pining or wasting. And you might say, why on earth would a mama name her kids that? The speculation is, you know, a lot of times this is the case with twins. They were born prematurely, and how many know sometimes when they're born prematurely, they're way underweight, very small. And think about back in those days without hospitals and NICUs. Amen? And many times they didn't survive when they were born premature. So we can only assume that she looked at her two babies and they probably didn't look like they were going to make it. And so she called one sickly and the other one pining. Amen? And so that was their names. So they lived in Bethlehem, and let me tell you this in case you don't know, you might though. Bethlehem means house of bread. And they live in the city called the house of bread, but a famine came to the land. And so after a while, they decided to leave the house of bread and go to Moab, a country under the curse. Does that make any sense? I mean, who here realizes that makes no sense? Well, let me tell you something. People today keep leaving the house of God, the house of bread, to go out in the world that's under a curse. It makes no more sense than that made. Amen? People that are in the house of God, but something goes wrong. Something happened. And instead of hanging in there with God, because the scripture tells us that God visited his people in Bethlehem and he gave them bread. But when that happened, it was too late. Elimelech and his family had left. Amen. So if you're in the house of God, if you're in the protection of God's house, don't leave. I don't care if you got your feelings hurt. I don't care if somebody wounded you. I don't care if the preacher didn't treat you right. I don't care if the preacher ran off with his secretary. I don't care if you found out somebody you thought was such a great godly person is nothing but a devil. You don't leave the house of bread. You don't leave the house of God. You don't leave the place of blessing and protection to go into the land of cursing. But they did. And it wasn't long and Elimelech died. His two sons married two women there, which was against the law of Moses to marry Moabitess women. And they married two sisters, Ruth and Orpah. And not only that, they were princesses. Their father was a king of Moab. And so they married these two girls, and they were married for 10 years. And the two brothers died. And during those 10 years, neither wife ever had a child. Now Naomi is a widow, childless, and grandchildless. And she heard that God had moved and was blessing Bethlehem, and she thought, I have nothing left. These are Naomi's words. I left Bethlehem full. I'm coming home empty. But thank God she came home. Thank God she came home. Because some people get out there in the world and they don't make it back. So if you're here today and you're still in the world, I want to tell you, you can come home. It's time to come home. It's time to get back right with God. Because not everybody makes it back. Amen? And so she decided that she was going to go home. Now, we have a woeful tale here. We got the woeful tale of three widows. Three widows, all alone with no children. Amen? And so she told them, she said to her daughters-in-law, she says, look, I'm going back home. And she was very bitter, but that's another message I'll preach another time. She was very bitter because she felt like that the Almighty God had abandoned her. You know, that's what people do. They backslide, they get out there in the world, the devil beats them up, all kinds of bad things happen, and then they sit there and blame God. And try to blame God. When they're the ones that turned around and walked away. If you find yourself in that place and your life is a mess and it's all busted up and broken down, what you can do is say, Lord, here's my mess. I'm sorry. Help me, Lord. And he said, whoever comes to me, I will in no wise turn away. So she told her daughters-in-law, she said, I'm going home. Amen. Let's look in Ruth first chapter, verse 14. And they lifted up their voice. This would be Ruth and Orpah, and wept again. And Orpah kissed her mother-in-law, but Ruth clave unto her. And she said, behold, thy sister-in-law is going back unto her people and unto her gods. Unto her gods. Return thou after thy sister-in-law. And Ruth said, entreat me not to leave thee or to return from following after thee. For whither thou goest, I will go. And where thou lodgest, I will lodge. Thy people shall be my people. And thy God, my God. Where you die, I will die. Where you're buried, I'll be buried. And the Lord do so to me, and more, if aught but death part thee and me. Nothing will ever part us two but death. Amen. And when Naomi saw that Ruth was steadfastly minded to go with her, then she left speaking unto her. Naomi said to the girls, you need to go back home to your mamas. Go back to your home, to your mama's house, pick up your life, and get yourself new husbands. Naomi said, look, girls, referring back to this law that I told you before with Tamar, she said, I am too old to get married again. But let's suppose I would fall in love and marry again. Let's suppose I do get a husband. I'm too old to have kids. And let's suppose we have a miracle and I manage to have two boys. Are you willing to wait till they grow up to be grown men to marry them? She said, of course not, and I wouldn't want you to do that. That's one impossibility on top of the other. Girls, go home to your mama's house and find you new husbands. Amen. And at first they both said, no, no, we're going with you. But it didn't take much for Orpah to give her a kiss and go on. Amen. But Ruth was having none of it. Amen. She said no. And here's what I want you to see. Naomi then began to work on Ruth because Orpah was already on her way. And she said to Ruth, hurry up, catch up with your sister, go back with your sister. Amen. Because she's going back to her people and her gods. You see, Ruth had fallen in love with the God of Israel. During her 10 years of marriage and living in the house of Elimelech and Naomi, even though they had struggles, even though bad things happened, she had come to know Jehovah, where Orpah had just gone through the motions. How many know people that are raised in church sometimes? They're sitting in the house of God and they go through all the motions, but they've never had a real one-on-one experience with the Lord. So when they become of age and they go to college or they get a job in the world and they're 18 now and, you know, they don't have to be told you're going to church or whatever, they don't have that experience in their hearts with the Lord and they are quick to turn back and go into the world. Amen. But not Ruth. Amen. She said, no, I am not going to leave you. Amen. Where you go, I'm going. Amen. You see, Orpah kissed her and left because Orpah was a kisser. But sometimes kissers are leavers. But Ruth was a cleaver. Amen. She clave to Naomi.
0: Amen. I hope you're blessed by the four scarlet women in Jesus' lineage. And you realize this message is not about women, but about God's redemption, that though your sins be as scarlet, he'll wash them white as snow. These four women were the least likely to be included in the Messianic line. They were marred, scarred, and scorned for their sinful pasts. Tamar seduced her father-in-law to impregnate her. Rahab was the scarlet harlot of pagan Jericho, who not only became a part of Jesus' lineage, but she was the mother-in-law of Ruth, the Moabite idolatress, great-grandmother of David. David committed adultery with Bathsheba, wife of Uriah, who served in his army, and when she became pregnant, he had him killed and married her. Two of their sons, Nathan and Solomon, are in the Messianic line through both Mary and Joseph. Have you ever heard of anything more scandalous than these four scarlet women in Jesus' lineage? No wonder our Savior had such compassion on the woman caught in adultery, and the scarlet woman who came to wash his feet with her tears and dry them with her hair. There are many nuggets in this message you'll enjoy, so order your CD today. For a love gift to the radio ministry of $10 or more, request offer SK137, that's SK137. 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
1: Praise the Lord. 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This is David Middleton welcoming you to the Doers of the Word radio program, where we're teaching you the uncompromised Word of God. We've been sharing with you on the subject of the Holy Spirit, and we pointed out to you that there is a difference between the baptism with the Holy Spirit, receiving the Holy Spirit, and the filling of the Holy Spirit. We saw in the Old Testament that they were filled with the Holy Spirit, and then we see that the baptism of the Holy Spirit is the new birth, which we're going to review just for a moment, and we're talking about the receiving of the Holy Spirit today. Regarding the baptism with the Holy Spirit, we saw that it is used 7 times in the New Testament specifically. In Matthew 3:11, Mark 1:8, Luke 3:16, John 1:33, it speaks of the baptism of the Holy Spirit. In Acts 1:5, it speaks of where John truly baptized with water, but you shall be baptized with the Holy Ghost not many days hence. Jesus speaking of the fact that it was going to happen on the day of Pentecost. Now that shows us the fact that the filling has got to be different from the baptism, because the filling occurred in the Old Testament era, as we saw. Now that none of these first 5 tell us what it means, but the 6th use begins to show us what this is all about. In Acts 11:14-16, the Bible says this: "Who shall tell thee words whereby thou and all thy house shall be saved?" And as I began to speak, the Holy Ghost fell on them as on us at the beginning. Then remembered I the word of the Lord, how that he said, "John indeed baptized with water, but you shall be baptized with the Holy Ghost." Remember, this is where Peter was relating the same experience that happened to the disciples in the upper room on the day of Pentecost, happening to the Gentiles at Cornelius's house. And so as he was speaking words that brought salvation to the Gentiles, what was the result? They were baptized with the Holy Spirit. So as the word of God on salvation came, the baptism of the Holy Spirit came. And that was what brought them the new birth and brought them into the body of Christ. So they got saved. The 7th use is very clear. 1 Corinthians 12:13, "For by one Spirit are we all baptized into one body." The baptism by the Holy Spirit is what brought us into the body of Christ. What happens? We become a new creature. We now have the Spirit of Jesus Christ. The old us is gone. Now Christ liveth in me. And we saw in Galatians 3:27, "For as many as you as have been baptized into Christ have put on Christ." That's referring to the salvation experience where we came into Christ. And Romans 6:3, "Know ye not, to as many of us as were baptized into Jesus Christ," being born again, "were baptized into his death." Because what happened? The old spirit was taken out, and the brand new spirit came into us. And that's the fire of the baptism of the Holy Spirit in fire. Fire burns things up, consumes them. And that's exactly what happened. The old spirit was burnt up, and the new spirit came on the inside of us. Romans 8:9, "If any man have not the Spirit of Christ, he is none of his," as we saw. People have thought that there is a second baptism of the Holy Spirit, but no. Ephesians 4:5 says, "One Lord, one faith, one baptism." The one baptism is speaking of the one spiritual baptism which affects your spirit, which is what causes the new birth. And remember, don't confuse that with doctrine of baptisms. Hebrews 6:2, "There was John's baptism of repentance, and there was water baptism, which is the answer of a good conscience toward God," as we see. And water baptism follows having believed on the Lord Jesus Christ, declaring the fact that we now have been baptized with the Holy Spirit. We have been brought into the body of Christ and into the priesthood, and now are a kingdom of priests. Well, we're going to continue sharing on what we began talking about in the last broadcast, which is receiving the Holy Spirit. Remember, there's a difference between the baptism of the Holy Spirit, which is the new birth, and then receiving the Holy Spirit, and then filling the Holy Spirit. In Ezekiel 36:26-27, he says, "A new heart will I give you, and a new spirit will I put within you." Verse 27, "And I will put my spirit within you." Verse 26 speaks of a new spirit. Verse 27 speaks of my spirit. There's a clear difference between the a new spirit and the my spirit. The a new spirit is the spirit of Christ that you get when you're born again. The My Spirit is the Holy Spirit who comes to dwell in your spirit when you receive the Holy Spirit. In John chapter 7 and verse 37 to 39, here's where Jesus stood at the last day, the great day of the feast, and he said, "If any man thirst, let him come unto me and drink." What was he talking about? He says, "He that believeth on me, as the scriptures have said, out of his belly shall flow rivers of living water. But this spake he of the Spirit," talking about the Holy Spirit, "which they that believe on him should receive." The word receive is lambano in the Greek, which is a self-prompted taking hold of, an active reception. So what this is saying is that those that believe on him should actively receive, actively take hold of the Holy Spirit. So it's for believers. "For the Holy Ghost was not yet given, because that Jesus was not yet glorified," which tells you the Holy Spirit was not going to be given until Jesus was glorified at the right hand of the Father. Now, we see the fact that those that believe on Jesus, they're born again. Those are the ones that can receive the Holy Spirit. Only born again believers can receive the Holy Spirit. That's important for you to realize, because you do not get the Holy Spirit coming into you at salvation. What do you get? The Spirit of Jesus Christ. John 14:17 shows this as well. Verse 17, "Even the Spirit of truth, whom the world cannot receive." The Greek word receive again, lambano, self-prompted taking hold of, an active reception. So the world cannot take the Holy Spirit into them. Why? Because they're not believers in the Lord Jesus Christ. They don't have a spirit that's right with God. The prerequisite for receiving the Holy Spirit is that you must be a born-again believer. The Holy Spirit's not going to come and dwell in a spirit that's spiritually separated from God, and those are the ones who are not born again. He only will come and dwell in a spirit that is alive unto God, and that's a Christian who has been born again, who has the Spirit of Jesus Christ in them. Very important that you understand this Greek word, receive. Lambano, again, it's a self-prompted taking hold of. There is another word in the Greek, often translated receive throughout the New Testament, and that word is dekamai. Dekamai means a ready reception of something that's offered to you, otherwise a passive reception. But this word lambano is an active reception. So this speaks of the fact that you and I are going to have an active reception of the Holy Spirit. And this word lambano is used throughout for the word receive in all the scriptures that you're going to hear. Now, in 1 Corinthians chapter 12, verse 13, we want to go back to that scripture. It says in verse 13, "For by one Spirit are we all baptized into one body, whether we be Jews or Gentiles, whether we be bond or free, and have all been made to drink into one Spirit." Now, we talked about the first part of this verse when we talked about the baptism of the Holy Spirit, where the baptism by the Holy Spirit brought us into the body of Christ, which is the first part of 1 Corinthians 12:13. But we didn't talk about the rest of it until we got to this point of talking about receiving the Holy Spirit. It goes on and says, "And have all been made to drink into one Spirit." Notice those phrases: baptized by the Holy Spirit into one body, drink into one Spirit. The baptism of the Holy Spirit brought you into the body of Christ. That's the new birth. The drinking is the Holy Spirit coming to dwell in you. Think of it this way. If I took my hand and put it in a pail of water, I would effectively have my hand immersed, submerged, and engulfed in the water. Or that's what the word baptized means. So my hand would be baptized, so to speak, in the water. When my hand is baptized in the water, in that example, does the water get into me at that time? No. The water can have an effect upon me, but it doesn't get into me. But let's say I took that same water and drank the water. What happens when I drink the water? The water then gets into me. Drinking is synonymous with something coming into us in Scripture. And what do we see back in John 7? We read this before, but we want to bring this up to you again. In verse 37, he said, "If any man thirst, let him come unto me and drink." What's he talking about? The drinking is taking something in. And remember, that's what he was talking about, the Holy Spirit, that those that believe on him should receive in verse 39. So the drinking is synonymous with receiving actively the Holy Spirit to come to dwell in us. Notice it said, "drink into one Spirit." That means that a person who receives the Holy Spirit to come and dwell in him has come into one Spirit. all those that have been just born again, that have been baptized by the Holy Spirit, have come into one body. But they have not come into one spirit until they have received the Holy Spirit on the inside of them. Now, this is important that we realize this. So this drinking is receiving the Holy Spirit to dwell in us. Now let's look at some scriptures in Acts chapter 8 to see the new birth and receiving of the Holy Spirit as two separate experiences very clearly. In Acts chapter 8, in verse 5, it speaks of Philip preaching Christ to those at Samaria. Well, they believed the things that Philip was preaching in verse 12 concerning the kingdom of God in the name of Jesus. So he preached Christ to them. They got born again. Remember when the word on Jesus Christ comes and for salvation? They received it. They got born again. And it says they were baptized. Remember, this is talking about water baptism here in verse 12. Water baptism follows having been born again. So they were born again and they were baptized with water under Philip's preaching. And we know that as we see a little bit further here. Now in verse 14, when the apostles which were at Jerusalem heard that Samaria had received the word of God, they sent unto them Peter and John, who when they were come down, prayed for them that they might receive, same word lambano, the Holy Ghost. For as yet he was fallen upon none of them, only they were baptized in the name of the Lord Jesus. That tells you that they were baptized in the name of the Lord Jesus under Philip's ministry, and they got born again. But they had not received the Holy Spirit. It says, then laid they their hands on them, and they received the Holy Spirit. The word received again, lambano. So here we see, under Philip's ministry, he preached Christ to them, they got born again, and they were baptized. Then, at a later time, Peter and John come down, pray for them that they might receive the Holy Ghost, for as yet he was fallen upon none of them, only they were baptized in the name of the Lord Jesus. So they laid their hands on them, and they received the Holy Spirit. So it's very important that you see this, that the new birth occurs when we receive Jesus Christ as personal Lord and Savior. And what happens? We get a brand new spirit, the Spirit of Jesus Christ. Then we receive the Holy Spirit, and the Holy Spirit is received subsequent to salvation. What happens then? Then the Holy Spirit comes and dwells in our new spirit. These are two separate experiences. Very important that we understand this. And Acts chapter 8, from verse 5, and you read through there up to verse 12, and then you read from verse 14 to verse 17, you can see it very clearly. So the baptism of the Holy Spirit is the new birth. By one Spirit are we all baptized into one body. And then the receiving of the Holy Spirit is where we drink into one Spirit. It's important that we understand this. We're going to continue on the receiving of the Holy Spirit in the next broadcast. As I close today, I have a book available on this subject. The title of the book is The Difference Between Baptism, Receiving, and Filling of the Holy Spirit. 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Services are Sunday at 10 a.m. and 6:30 p.m., Wednesday at 7. 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

at verse 12 through to verse 21. Colossians chapter 3 and 12 through 21. Put on then, as God's chosen ones, holy and beloved, compassionate hearts, kindness, humility, meekness, and patience, bearing with one another, and if one has a complaint against another, forgiving each other, as the Lord has forgiven you, so you also must forgive. And above all these, put on love, which binds everything together in perfect harmony. And let the peace of Christ rule in your hearts, to which indeed you were called in one body. And be thankful. Let the word of Christ dwell in you richly, teaching and admonishing one another in all wisdom, singing psalms and hymns and spiritual songs with thankfulness in your hearts to God. And whatever you do in word or deed, do everything in the name of the Lord Jesus, giving thanks to God the Father through him. Wives, submit to your husbands as is fitting in the Lord. Husbands, love your wives and do not be harsh with them. Children, obey your parents in everything, for this pleases the Lord. Fathers, do not provoke your children, lest they become discouraged. We turn now to the Scriptures. Father, what we know not, teach us. What we have not, give us. What we are not, make us, for your Son's sake. Amen. If we're going to understand the Christian family, it needs to be within the context of the church family, that we do not exist as Christian families as separate entities and on our own, but we exist as Christian families within the context of God's family. And it is within the framework of the family of God that we discover the support and the encouragement that we desperately need in the raising of our children. And that is why routinely we are saying to one another that the child of a Christian home has a claim upon the prayers and service of the church. Now, how does that notion transfer itself to day-to-day reality? That's the real question. To take it seriously, and seriously we must take it, and to understand it at the most basic level, it is imperative that we understand what the church is, what the church is. I was asked this past week to participate in some kind of radio campaign to encourage people to come back to church. And so they gave me a number of statements that I was supposed to be made that apparently are being distributed across various radio stations around the nation. And I was very happy to do that. I'd say, come back to church this Sunday. But I said to myself, well, where are these people? There's a clear understanding as to why we were gone for a while, but there is no earthly reason as to why many are not back. Unless, of course, we have completely missed an understanding of what the church is. It's not a building to which we return, where we visit, but it's a family to which we belong. And it just so happens that in our elders' meetings, where we read a book with one another consistently, the book to which we turned in the last two meetings is another book by our friend and helper Sinclair Ferguson, and is entitled Devoted to God's Church. Devoted to God's church. And although we're only into the first chapter, we as elders have been reminded that instead of asking, how can I fit the church into my family agenda, the question is actually reversed. How then can I fold my family life into the purposes and practices of the church? You see, we've been going through 2 Samuel and we're saying again and again that this king and these kings point forward to Jesus, who is the king. And Jesus is the king and he has a kingdom. Now, what does it mean to be a part of God's kingdom?

0: Where do you make sense of the idea of the kingdom of God? Well, the church, the local church, is the community in which an understanding of what it means to be followers of the king is then expressed. And this, of course, is something vastly different from the idea of the local church as a kind of democracy, whereby it's run by elected representatives, and people try and lobby their representatives and share their opinions and debate their ideas and consider their priorities and so on. In a kind of one man, one vote, try and get it the way you want it, a bit like a country club or a golf club or a sports club or whatever else it is. I think I'm going to talk to somebody about that. Well, you see, we are all under the king and we are all under the word. Let me give you a quote from Sinclair. I could have messed it up and made it sound like it's mine, but that would be bad. Better just give him his own words. This is what he says, and he's writing as a pastor. My family needs the church family for its own growth and health. No single family possesses all the resources it needs to be a truly and fully Christian family. We need support, friendship, example, wise counsel, and much else from the church family. Listen to this. Two Christian parents are not in themselves adequate to rear one child for Christ. They were never meant to be. So the resources of our own family, no matter how wonderful, are scarcely adequate. We, and perhaps especially our children, need the church. And in that context, they and we will be blessed beyond expectation. Now that should probably make many of us just take a deep breath. It certainly did me. But it makes perfect sense. I mean, isn't it true for us as parents that there is at least a period in life where our children think that their mother and father are two of the craziest individuals that ever descended upon the earth? That if they only go 50 or 100 yards down the street, they can meet some of their friends who have parents who are perfectly normal. How in the world did I get this to? Failing to recognize that the same thing is happening in reverse, that the guy who lives 100 yards down the street thinks my mother is just amazing. How are we going to do this? We have lived or are living through the most rapid change in family structure in human history. That's where we are. And therefore, it is absolutely vital for us to know what we believe, where we belong, and how then, as citizens of a kingdom, as members of a family, we're supposed to behave. Now, it's a very large subject and can give us an opportunity to unpack it. But let me begin and suggest that what we need to do, first of all, albeit somewhat briefly, is make sure that we understand the biblical context. Then, recognizing that we do not live in a bubble or in a cocoon, that we acknowledge something regarding the cultural setting. And then, as we draw to a close, acknowledge the solution that is found in the gospel. So, biblical context, cultural setting, gospel solution. Now, you will notice as we read this together that the specific directions for the Christian family begin in verse 18 with this radical call to both wives and husbands to a level of love that is quite remarkable. But the specific directions for the Christian family are set within the larger context of the place of the family in the context of the church. And so look at how the church family is addressed. Verse 12. Put on then as God's chosen ones, God's chosen ones. And what he's saying to them is this: you readers of my letter living there in the Colossae Valley are part of a vast company of God's redeeming purposes from the very beginning of time, that he began calling out a people that are his very own. And he is adding to that number all kinds of people from all kinds of places, including you. And you are the chosen ones. You are those who were sought out by God when you weren't looking for him. That the picture of the garden is the picture that is true running through the whole of history. That it is God who comes seeking Adam and Eve. Where are you? Rather than Adam and Eve running around looking for God. No, they were hiding from God. And by nature, we hide from God. And there are people here that read this letter and said, you know, that is exactly what was true of me. I had no interest in these things. I thought those people were crazy. Just last week, I spoke with a number of people, and I was struck by one young lady who said to me, I don't know who she is. I met her just briefly along with her family. And when I found out that she was in New York State somewhere, I said to her, and what was happening there? She said, well, I was hiding from God in New York City. I was hiding from God in New York City. Well, what a good place to go and hide. Yeah, you can get lost in a lot of places there. And what happened? I said, well, she said, the hound of heaven reached for me. Well, I wonder, has the hound of heaven come and reached for you? Look at what happens. You turn back a couple of pages to the beginning of Colossians, and you realize that these Colossians had a hound who had reached them, and the hound's name was, if you like, Epaphras. He's writing to those who are followers of the Lord Jesus Christ, who have faith in the Lord Jesus Christ. He's not writing to religious people who are trying to do their best. He's writing to those who have been made citizens of the King. He is writing to those who are now members of the family. And they, he says in verse 6, this is true of you, that the word of truth, the gospel, has taken root among you. And that is since the day you heard it and understood the grace of God in truth, just as you learned it from Epaphras, our beloved fellow servant. Now, in that context, again in Colossae, there were all kinds of voices, as there are all kinds of voices today, saying to men and women, you know, if you want to know God, you have to reach a certain standard. If you want to be part of God's group, then you have to be at a certain level. You have to do certain things. You have to stop doing a lot of things and start doing a whole bunch of new things. Well, you say, okay, well, where did this come from? Well, it came from religion, the idea that somehow or another we can eventually, by negating that which is poor and embracing that which is better, reach a standard of acceptance with God. If you like, qualify for membership. But no, you see, the only qualification is the qualification that Epaphras told these people in Colossae about. He explained to these people that they could never, as I must explain to you routinely, that they and we could never attain God's standard. And that our acceptance by God is only through faith in the Lord Jesus Christ. Now, what do you need to enter heaven? Faith in the Lord Jesus Christ. What is required to be a member of God's family? Faith in the Lord Jesus Christ. Let not conscience make you linger, nor of fitness fondly dream. All the fitness he requireth is to feel your need of him. I need you. Oh, I need you. Now, some of us are not there because we're very self-sufficient. We're proud of it. We have done it. We have earned it. We have put it away and so on. Well, the door is closed, isn't it? Because it only opens to those who cry out to him in need. So in other words, we belong to him. We belong to him. We are the objects of his love, coming back to our passage. We are the chosen ones. We are holy, set apart from what we were, set apart to God. We are beloved. It's a lovely thought, isn't it? That we are the ones who've been loved with an everlasting love. And what he's actually saying in this section, which we're not going to delay on, is that in some senses, you wear what you are. I think the advertising slogan was the reverse of that, wasn't it? You are what you wear. They're trying to sell you a certain kind of outfit, as it were. But in actual fact, you can put on, I could put on all kinds of things, and it would be very obvious. I remember one time we had a surgeon at the clinic, and he invited me to come down and participate with him and go through the OR rooms in the clinic. This was a long time ago. He was from Michigan, I remember. And I met him in the locker room, and he dressed me up like a surgeon. It was one of the most ridiculous things you ever saw in your entire life. There is something about a surgeon who, when he puts that thing on his head, people go, wow, that is impressive. If anybody else does it, the people are like, whoa, something is definitely wrong here. And I remember I got on the elevator with him from the dungeons of the place to go somewhere. And as it turned out, there was some kind of Saudi prince who was in the hospital at that time who had his own secret service. And as we got on the thing, there was a secret service guy, a Saudi guy. And I never forget the way he looked at me. And what he was essentially saying is, you are not that. So the idea that you are what you wear, no. What he's saying is, you wear what you are. Now we're not going to unpack this, but what he said is, you had a lot of clothes in your old closet. Your pre-Christian closet was full of a bunch of ugly stuff. In the grace of God, that stuff is being removed. But now in the grace of God, put on your new clothes. You've been given a whole new wardrobe. And you have all these amazing t-shirts. Compassion, kindness, humility, meekness, patience. So your wife says to you, well, I see you left the patience one off this morning, did you? The congregation says, and that's another kind word from your pastor. I think you lost that shirt as well. No, your new self is under new management. And this is an ongoing process. You will see that, where is that, in verse 10. And having put on the new self, which is being renewed, present continuous tense, is being renewed in knowledge after the image of its creator. The process of being conformed to the image of Jesus, of being made like our elder brother, is not an instantaneous process. It goes on over a lifetime. And so the intense practicality of it ought to be a terrific encouragement to us. And you will see that there as he goes on in verse 13. Bearing with one another. If you like, putting up with one another. Do you know how many people bounce from church to church because they didn't like X or they didn't like Y or they got to take their baseball bat to another diamond? Don't you know you're supposed to put up with other people? Put up with a pastor? Put up with this one? After all, goodness gracious, aren't they putting up with you? Putting up with one another? And where there is reason for complaint against someone else? And it would be a strange life if there wasn't. Forgiving each other. As the Lord has forgiven you. You're a new person. You've been forgiven, he says. Therefore, it would be ridiculous for you, having been forgiven everything that stood against God, to hold in short term a debt that someone owes to you. No, forgiving each other. Binding all these things together. Put on love, which binds everything together in perfect harmony. I'd like to teach the world to sing in perfect harmony, right? We understand that longing, right? All we are saying is give peace a chance. Imagine there's no this, imagine there's no that. Where are the answers to these longings? Where's the answer to these longings, you see? He says, now you Colossian believers, or if you like now, you Cleveland believers, you want to make an impact in your city? Here it is. It's not a political campaign. It's a radical transformation from the inside out. Wear what you are. And it is then, as he goes through that, he gets to the point where he says, as the word dwells in you, as the peace of Christ rules your hearts, as you give voice to the praise of Almighty God, he says, and let me just put it in this way, whatever you do, it's comprehensive. There's no outs now. There's no little secret place where I can say, yeah, but it doesn't cover this. No, he says it covers everything. Whatever you do, do everything in the name of the Lord Jesus, giving thanks to God the Father through him. So this is the characteristic of the member of the church family: a thankful, prayerful, joyful, forgiving, compassionate, kind heart. These are the characteristics. It's daunting and wonderful, isn't it? And then he applies it. 18, wives, submit to your husbands as is fitting in the Lord. You see, once again, when you come to the details of the Christian family, unless we understand that the Christian family folds itself into the church family, and that it is the church family which makes sense of the family, that the church family is not an addendum, it's not something that you join like joining a club. No, it is something that you are.
1: 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Herschel York, who's the dean of the School of Theology at Southern Seminary, will be speaking along with Alistair. You can register or get more information when you visit basicsconference.org. 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
10: In a world where more and more people decide what's right and wrong based on how they feel, what happens when feelings become the only moral standard? If emotions alone define truth, then who decides why murder, theft, or violence are wrong? And if someone feels justified in destroying property or harming others, on what basis can society say they're wrong? For 50 years, Dennis Prager has challenged audiences around the world to think deeply about the moral foundations of civilization. 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
0: This is Alistair Begg. 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
12: When you really pray, when you really mean business, God is there to answer your prayers. Because He loves you. He cares for us. He's going to give you something that you'll rejoice. You'll give Him all the glory, all the honor. But if you don't do that, how are you going to honor God when you continue in your sin and you don't have a heart that has repented? God can't use you.

0: 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Today's lesson concludes our focus on the spiritual responsibility and eternal influence of Christian mothers. You know, it's easy to forget we only have our kids on loan from the Lord, but today Raul will encourage us to fully surrender them to God. Stay with us for inspiration from Old Testament mom Hannah, who entrusted her son to God's will and persevered in prayer for his life. Today's study is titled A Mother's Prayer and Sacrifice. Here's Raul Reese in 1 Samuel chapter 1.
1: And as I was reading this, I was thinking about how God chooses a mother. And God gives his will to that mother. And God's will is always, always for a mother and a father to put God first. Not your kids, not your grandkids, God first. When we seek first the kingdom of God and his righteousness, all these things will be added unto us. All these things that God has for us. You see, you don't choose God, he chose you. He loves you, he cares for you. And God's will for a mother is always to be loving and kind to her children and making sure that they're heading in the right way. Always. And when you study this chapter, you have to go back to the book of Judges. Because in the book of Joshua, Joshua's ending that generation. And remember that we studied that before. And for me and my house, we're going to serve the Lord. Choose you this day who you're going to serve. So you turn the page in your Bible and you go to the book of Judges. And in Judges, it says, and when that generation died, there arose another generation that did not know the Lord. And what's incredible as you read it, let me read it again. And when all that generation had been gathered to their fathers, another generation arose after them who did not know the Lord, nor the work which he had done for Israel. At that particular moment, Israel went another way. They went down the hill. And at the end of the Judges, only has 21 chapters. You come to the end of the chapter, two times he says this. And in those days, there was no king in Israel. Everyone did what was right in their own eyes. They did whatever they wanted. It sounds like the day. He says again, and in those days, there was no king in Israel. Everyone did what was right in his own eyes. So when you come to the book of Samuel, the nation needs a king. But God, instead of giving them a king, he gives them a prophet by the name of Samuel. And this prophet is going to be used by God in such a powerful way. And as I was reading and studying, it was just incredible in chapter 1, if you want to turn there, chapter 1 of 1 Samuel, that he starts out in the first 8 verses. The problem was divided homes. He starts in verse 1. Now there was a certain man by the name of Rephaim. This is the only time you find this name. Shaphan of the mountains of Ephraim. Notice, and his name was Elkanah, which is Samuel's father. The son of Jeroham, the son of Elihu, the son of Tohu, and the son of Saph, an Ephraimite. So he's giving you these names because Samuel's father was married already to a woman. You'll see in a moment. And one of them, which we'll see, had already a lot of kids. But Hannah had no kids at all. In that culture, when you don't have babies, you're like a secondary person. If you had a little girl, they go home. If you had a little boy, they'd throw a big party. Women were not the way they are today. Plurality of wives, well, at this particular, God did not approve it. But they did it. And so Hannah was in that home. And every time this woman made fun of her. Because she had no children. It says in verse 2. And he had two wives. The name of one was Hannah, which means grace. And the name of the other, Pinehas, which means ruling. And Pinehas, he said, had children, but Hannah had no children at all. She became not only hurt because this other woman made fun of her every single day. Imagine how you would feel, or you have felt, when people make fun of you. That caused us a lot of sorrow. In verse 3 to 8, we see that sorrow that Hannah had noted had a broken heart. A broken heart. Because not only she was being made fun of because she had no children. But something's really interesting when we see here. That even though she had children and Hannah had no children, her husband loved Hannah more than the other woman. He goes on in verse 3, says, this man went up from the city every year to worship and sacrifice to the Lord of hosts, the God of the armies in the Hebrew, in Shiloh. And also the two sons of Eli, Hophni and Phinehas, the priests of the Lord, were there. So Shiloh, the religious center of the Jew, 20 miles north of Jerusalem in Ephraim. Verse 4, he says, and whenever the time came that Elkanah to make an offering, he would give portions to Phinehas, his wife, and to all her sons and daughters. So a peace offering was given to her, and Hannah was there. And then it says in verse 5, but to Hannah, he would give a double portion. You see, that was his favorite. A double portion, for he loved Hannah, although the Lord had closed her womb. Now check this out. Who's in control? The Lord. May you have him been able to have children. You have to understand that God's in control of our lives. And we need to listen to what God says in his word. That here, Hannah was without any children. On the other side were children and a wife, and yet although the Lord had closed her womb, divine providence, God is in control. And here Hannah is suffering. She's bummed out. She's going through all these things in her life. And on the other side, she's being mocked by this woman. Verse 6, the ridicule here by Pinehas. And her rival also provoked her severely to make her miserable because the Lord had closed her womb. Notice that. God's will is not to have kids at this particular time. Verse 7. So it was year by year that when she went up to the house of the Lord that she provoked her. Therefore she wept and did not eat. So she was tired of this. She'd go up to the temple and all of a sudden she would be there mocking her. And so what did she do? She didn't eat at that time and she fasted. She brought it to the Lord. Fasting, denying myself, weeping, my heart is broken. And then in verse 8 it says, then Elkanah, her husband, said to her, Hannah, why do you weep? He wasn't sensitive to her. Like most of us, you know, we're not sensitive to our wives. Why are you weeping? What is the problem? Don't worry about it. Well, watch this. Why do you not eat? Why is your heart green? Am I not better to you than 10 sons? Is it true? You women know. And the answer is what? No. I mean, he thought that she thought that way. Am I not better to you than 10 sons? Her heart was totally, totally broken. The answer, verse 9 through 18, her promise. Hannah here is visiting the tabernacle. So Hannah got up after they had finished eating and drinking in Shiloh, where the temple was. And now Eli, the priest, was sitting on the seat by the doorpost of the tabernacle of the Lord. So here's the tabernacle. He's sitting outside and they're all getting ready to go into the tabernacle, verse 10. And she was in bitterness of soul and prayed to the Lord and wept in anguish. So he's sitting outside. She comes outside. She's standing here and she's there standing without her lips moving. All kinds of tears coming down. Eli the priest thinks she's drunk. Hannah has no pride here. She's hurting. She's praying. She's weeping in anguish. She's just sobbing in tears. Verse 11. And then she made a vow and said, O Lord of hosts, the God of the armies, if you indeed look on my affliction, on your maidservant and remember me, and not forget your maidservant, but will give your maidservant a male child, then I will give him back to the Lord all the days of his life, and no razor shall come upon his head. Whoa. That's an incredible prayer she prays. She is praying, already committing the child that's never been born, that she will take him, she'll have him, keep him for 2 months as she weans him, and then, Lord, I'm going to take him, and I'm going to take him to the temple, and I'm going to leave him there to you for the rest of his life. Man, that's a committed woman. You see, it wasn't fulfilling her life. It was fulfilling her life where God would use her life to bring glory and honor to the Lord, because the Lord was in need of who? A man to lead Israel. And she's going to have the leader.
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1: He goes on. Here the protest, verse 12 to 16. Eli's condemnation in verses 12 through 14 here. Notice what it says, verse 12. And it came to pass, it happened as she continued praying before the Lord, that Eli watched her mouth. So here is Eli watching her. She's sobbing, no movement with her mouth. Verse 13, and now Hannah spoke in her heart, only her lips moved, but her voice was not heard. Therefore, Eli thought that she was drunk, misjudging. Hey, he was a spiritual leader. He should have known. He should have had discernment. When a person has the Holy Spirit, when a person is loving God, serving God, you're going to have discernment. The Bible says that. Verse 15. And Hannah answered and said, no, my Lord, I am a woman of sorrowful spirit. This is what I'm going through. I have drunk neither wine nor intoxicating. Underline that. There's what? Grape juice. And there's wine that is what is fermented. They didn't drink fermented wine. They make it very clear here. I have neither drank wine nor intoxicating drink. But have poured out my soul before the Lord. I'm just pouring myself out to God. I don't need anything to pour myself out to God, nothing to drink. I just come to God and I pour myself out to Him. Remember, women, she's a spiritual woman, not a carnal woman. Peninnah was a carnal woman. But Hannah, not only God was speaking, God was preparing her for what would happen in the future. Her son would become a prophet over the whole nation. He would see Saul, the king. He would see David, the king. And he would see all these things happen in Israel until the day that he goes to be with the Lord. And his two sons are not right before God too. Read the book of 1 Samuel. Incredible. A lot of times we have kids in our lives that are not right with the Lord. Like my son Ryan on drugs. My other two sons never took drugs. And Ryan for 17 years taking drugs. And we pray for him. And we thought, well, he's going to die. And you know the story that evening when they called us from Panama City, one of the skateboarders said, hey, your son's going to die here because this way. Man, we dropped our knees, we prayed, and Ryan went back to his room, opened the drawer, and there was a Gideon Bible. He opened it up, put it on top. Morning, he woke up, took the Bible, stole it from the Gideons. And then, in the airplane, he sat on one side of the other skateboarders on that side and read the Bible till he got to L.A. Calls me, says, Dad, I need to go to rehab. I said, you don't need to go to rehab. Come up here. We'll put Chuck on. And you can hear Chuck. He never went to rehab. God called him in the Garden of Gethsemane. We couldn't find him. He was in the corner there praying, praying. And you know what he did? I said, prayed. God called him and said, you're going to serve me for the rest of your life. Hey, mother, father, don't give up. Don't give up. I don't care what your kids are going through. With God, nothing's impossible. Maybe before your kids can come back to the Lord, you got to get your life right so that God can hear your prayers. That is really of importance. She was a godly woman. She went to the house of the Lord with all her heart, and she confesses that some of these tears that she's actually crying because she is hurt not only by this other woman, but she's angry against this woman, and she has to take care of it, so her heart is right before the Lord. She goes on in verse 16. He says, do not consider your maidservant a wicked woman, for out of the abundance of my complaint and grief I have spoken until now. Eli asked the Lord what? The request. Verse 17. And then Eli answered and said, go in peace, and the God of Israel grant your petition which you have asked of him. He gets in the spirit. He says, you know what? Hannah, go home. And we're going to pray that God will give you a child. She goes home, she gets pregnant, and she has a child. Verse 18. And she said, let your maidservant find favor in your sight. And so the woman went her way, ate, and her face was no longer sad. By faith, she believed. She never fasted again. She ate. She became healthy, waiting upon God for the next year. What happens before the last year? He goes home. She goes home. She gets pregnant. And the next year, she brings the baby to the temple. God answers prayer. Not in your time, his time. The blessings of the Lord that come upon our lives. Verse 19, her son. And then they rose up early in the morning and worshiped before the Lord. Notice God first, God first. And returned and came to their house at Ramah. And Elkanah knew Hannah, his wife, which means they had an intimate relation. And she became pregnant. Why? Listen, because the Lord remembered her. Forget the other stuff. The Lord remembered her. She prayed, God answered. You see, God answers prayer. When you really pray, when you really mean business, God is there to answer your prayers. Because he loves you. He cares for us. He doesn't want to give you something that's going to hurt you. He's going to give you something that you'll rejoice. You'll give him all the glory, all the honor. But if you don't do that, how are you going to honor God when you continue in your sin? And you don't have a heart that has repented. God can use you. God will deal with you because he loves you. He says in verse 20, and so it came to pass in the process of time that Hannah conceived and bore a son, and he called his name Samuel. His name means name of God or heard by God. He heard my prayer. Asked of God, and he gave me a male child. Why? Because I have asked for him from the Lord. God heard my prayer. God hears prayers. He will hear your prayer. If you pray to him, he will hear your prayer. Examine your heart. Stand back and say, okay, Lord, here is my life. What am I lacking? What am I going through? What do you want me to get rid of? So I can be a vessel, can be used for your glory. For his glory. He goes on, verse 21. And now the man Elkanah and all his house went up to offer to the Lord the yearly sacrifice in his vows. So they go back now to the temple. But Verse 22. But Hannah did not go up, for she said to her husband, not until the child is weaned, notice, and then I will take him that he may appear before the Lord and remain there forever. Wow. God gave me this child. Lord, here he is again. It's yours. She didn't stop being a mother. She wanted to give him back to the Lord so that God could use that son. And he became a prophet. And God used him for the nation of Israel. Who knows what God has for your children? Only he. But you got to be submitted to him. He goes on verse 23. And Elkanah, her husband, said to her, do what seems the best to you. Wait until you have weaned him. Only let the Lord establish his word. Everything's about God. Whatever God wants, we'll do. So the woman stayed and nursed her son until he had been weaned. And now, when she had weaned him, she took him up with her with three bulls, an ephah of flour, a skin of wine, and brought him to the house of the Lord in Shiloh, and the child was young. And then they slaughtered a bull, and they brought the child to Eli. And she said, oh, my Lord, as your soul lives, my Lord, I am the woman. Remember me, the one that stood here last year? And I was weeping and crying. And you told me that God was going to give me a child. Well, here I am. I am the woman who stood by you here, notice, praying to the Lord. For this child I prayed, and the Lord has granted me the petition which I asked of him. Therefore, I also have lent him to the Lord. The gift that he gave to me, I'm giving it back to him. It's a gift from God. Lord, here's the gift you gave me. Here's the gift back to you. Therefore, I also have lent him to the Lord. As long as he lives, he shall be lent to the Lord. So they worshiped the Lord there. They couldn't do anything else but worship the Lord.
2: 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And next time, we'll begin a new series exploring the realities of life after death. We hope you'll join us. The Bible is clear that heaven and hell are not imaginary, but actual destinations. Don't miss this eye-opening study. Now, with the closing comment, here's Raul once again.
1: When you get home tonight, read the rest of Samuel. You'll blow your mind. It will speak to you. And read 2 Samuel. It will blow your mind. Because this is a book for today. We need to pray for godly people. Mothers, young mothers that get pregnant. You young women that are here. Young men are married. Man, pray that God will give you godly kids. He'll give you what He wants, not what you want. You see me getting a job, not what you want, what does God want to give to you? for everything I do according to your will, O God.

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2: Mom, if you're listening and you have a shameful past, God's coming after you. And it's Satan wants to keep us stuck in our shame so that we don't proclaim boldly the gospel. 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
3: That's Ron DeStoppie offering insights from God's Word about how you can step up and be a more effective, godly mom. And what a great message for this Mother's Day weekend. Rhonda's back with us today on Focus on the Family with Jim Daly. I'm John Fuller, and we're so glad you've joined us.
1: John, it was a great conversation last time. I'm so looking forward to this one. You know, you think about it, especially as guys, we're going, okay, moms of the Bible. But there was great content in there. And you know, so often, I mentioned it last time, we're looking at David and his courage and all the kind of masculine attributes of people in the scripture. It was actually really insightful to hear about a woman's heart in the Bible, mm-hmm. how she was doing what she was doing for the reason she was doing it, whether it was Rahab, whom we started with, right on through to Esther, who wasn't a mom, but she was a stepmom. And, you know, the application of that was eye-opening for me.
3: There was good application
1: for everybody. 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It was just really good. And I'm looking forward to getting back into it today.
3: I am as well, Jim. And the title of the book that we're really covering here is written by Ron DeStoppie, Moms of the Bible, Life-Changing Lessons from the Fearless, Flawed, and Faithful. Give us a call. We'll tell you more. 800, the letter A, and the word family.
1: Let me just say, how many of you moms feel fearless, flawed, and faithful? I mean, that's a great draw just to pull you into the program. Rhonda, good to have you back.
2: Yes, and moms on any given day feel fearless, flawed, and faithful.
1: Depends on the
2: rise
1: hour.
2: And the fall of our hormones, of the hour, of how much sleep we didn't get the night before.
1: You know, I appreciate that. And again, I appreciate the fact that we're made in God's image, and we really do concentrate on the masculine attributes of God. We don't concentrate on the feminine attributes of God, and he's all of it, right? He presents as the Father, but we're made in his image. You're made in his image. So how you think as a woman is as much a part of God as how I think as a man, right? I don't know. Maybe I'm the only one having this epiphany, but it just, to me, it seems like pop, you know, that it matters.
2: Yes.
1: How your wife thinks matters. How your mom thinks matters. So explain that to us. How does a mom think?
2: 1,000 things going 1,000 different directions all at once.
1: That's the best part of mom.
2: And doing 1,000. It's funny because now that I'm a grandmother of 15 mostly very small grandchildren.
1: Now you're bragging.
2: And no, well, and they'll say, Nana this, and Nana can you that, and Nana can you this. Because like Steve and I will watch all of them. And now that he's retired, he's really been amazing how much we've watched all the grandkids. But they'll say, Nana, I need this. And I'm like, Nana does one thing at a time. I know your mommy does a lot. Nana used to do a lot. But when you get to be this age and you're not in that frame of mind, you got to wait in line. I'll do one thing at a time. But when you're in the thick of it, you are literally trying to keep all those things going. And you do sometimes just feel overwhelmed. I can remember being hormonal. I had postpartum depression after my third child. I did not know what it was. I didn't identify it because I'd never had it. The women in my family had dealt with hormonal imbalances, but I never had. In fact, I wrote an article for Focus on the Family, and I think it's called When Hormonal Imbalances Affect Your Marriage. So look that up.
1: Yeah. Quick.
3: We'll link over to that article.
1: But, no, it's good.
2: But it's a very difficult season because especially when you're a believer and you're like, I need to take every thought captive to the obedience of Christ. I need to handle these emotions, and I'm having a really difficult time. And then trying to pretend like you're okay. Go to church on Sunday. Everything's fine. Smile. The kids know you just yelled at everybody in the car before you got into church. So when we are hormonal, when we are, you know, we snap, we lose it, going back to that child, or if you, you know, undid yourself on dad in the car and the kids listened, going back and asking their forgiveness. You want forgiving people raise forgiving people. So when you teach your children how to ask forgiveness and to forgive, that becomes a normal part of their life too. You know, the world changers in history that God used, their first

0: teachers were not theologians. They were moms in history for their time.
1: Yeah.
0: Who God handpicked for those children. And that's who we are. And we are flawed and we are fearful, but God can make us fearless.
1: You know, and that's a good thing to emphasize. I think as parents, we tend to want to project perfection. We're people of faith. God expects, or we expect that God expects, if I could say it that way, this ability to live a perfect life. You're never going to see that. What you're going to see is we're sinners saved by grace. And to be able to get that into the hearts of our children is so important. But it comes with communication. You have to be able to express that. I'm not a perfect father. I'm sorry I did this or that. Or a perfect mom. And I'm sorry I responded. It feels like we're jumping hurdles to have to express all that. And we become a little lazy, I guess, in our communication. But man, is it critical so your kids have a context for who we are so they don't walk away and say, you're just a hypocrite, mm-hmm. or my mom and dad were hypocrites. Start with, yeah, that's why we need Jesus.
0: Right.
1: Because we're all hypocrites. Mm-hmm. We can't live a perfect life. I mean, but you got to communicate it is my point.
0: And it's relational and it knits their hearts to our hearts. So like I can remember growing up, my parents were both teenagers and they just learned on the fly. I mean, and they weren't believers until later.
1: They were teenagers when they had you.
0: When they had me and got married.
1: Because I'm sure they were both teenagers.
0: Yes, there you go. Thank you. Yes, they were my mom was a teen mom and my parents were teenagers. But what I needed was real examples from real people that were going to help me in my journey of motherhood and marriage. And, you know, Steve was in youth ministry. I looked around at the teenagers in our youth department who had a good relationship with their parents.
1: Oh, that's good.
0: That invited friends over to their house for all the things. And I was like, I need to know what those ladies know. Mm-hmm. I want to be friends with those older women. And like I mentioned in the last episode, old ladies know stuff. They are the ones that God calls in Titus 2, the older women, to teach the younger. That's the journey woman teaching the apprentice.
1: Yeah.
0: So they invited me to a Bible study. I'm like, I don't need another Bible study. I just want to be a better mom. But what I realized when I went to that study, and I was the only young mom in there, these women were real and they were genuine. And they talked about in scripture what we were studying, what they were in that moment being convicted of, and they shared from their successes and their failures. I can write a letter to my younger self. It does no one any good. But if I write it and give it to the next generation, which is what I attempted to do with the book Moms of the Bible, now my stories, the stories of moms in the Bible, the stories of moms in history, can mentor the next generation, and it's relational and it's real. And when I watched these women have relationships with their kids and their kids wanted to follow the God of their mother because they had a relationship with her and they wanted the God she served, that impacted me more than a list of do's and don'ts as a mom.
1: Yeah. You know, when we're looking at the perfect mom and we're saying there isn't one, no one's going to be perfect, but actually there was one until the fall, Eve. And, you know, here she is, a beautiful home, I'm assuming, and a loving husband, and would walk in the garden with the Lord. It doesn't get much better, right? There probably wasn't, well, there wasn't sin in their lives at that point. But she and Adam gave that all up for some reason. What was your observation with the perfect wife and mother up until?
0: So you know how when people say, what do you think, you're God's gift? She was.
1: Yeah, right.
0: She was God's gift to Adam. She was perfect. She was beautiful. She didn't worry about her image. She was made in the image of her God. She knew who she was. And yet, one day, she wanted a little bit more. Man, that brings tears to my eyes. That lie from Satan, just a little bit more. You're missing something. This is something God's withholding from you. He caused her to question God's goodness. And there are seasons in our lives, especially when we're not content, because the Bible says godliness with contentment is great gain. Satan knows that. So if he can steal away our contentment, he can wedge in where we start questioning God's goodness. This marriage isn't what I had hoped it would be. I deserve better. This child that I have isn't measuring up to my expectations. I need to press them harder because I'm a people pleaser and I want people to think I'm a good mom. So I'm going to make my kids measure up to my expectations so people will think well of me.
1: Yeah, look out.
0: People-pleasing is not pleasing. And yet, it's so easy, especially in this social media world where everybody posts the most beautiful picture of their family. Look what I made for dinner last night, and we're all eating keto now. And I have an Etsy store, and I'm making little dresses out of pillowcases on my side hustle. And look how perfectly dressed my kids are at church. And you're like, my kids had Cheerios for dinner last night. I'm hanging on by a thread. And we feel like they have something we don't have. We don't see the whole picture, but we get discontented. And that's what Satan did with Eve. Just a little bit more. See this fruit? Just a little bit more. Just to touch it. Just to nibble at it. Just a taste of it. And she bought Satan's lie. And in it, the world just came crashing all around her. And then she offered it to her husband, who partook of it also. The Bible says Eve was deceived. Adam knew what he was doing and willingly ate of the fruit. But as wives, we can be so easily deceived by a little bit more that we press our husband, work, put in more hours. I want a nicer car. Do this or do that. We can push our husbands toward something that maybe they wouldn't pursue. In the book, I tell a story. After my first daughter was born, I left corporate America. We lived in San Francisco Bay Area. I was working, got dressed up for work every day, hair, makeup, the whole thing. And I became a stay-at-home mom. It was boring and lonely. I didn't have social media back then, so we weren't like on, you know, in contact with each other. And I was frumpy. And I felt unattractive, had some weight from the baby, just didn't, you know, my first daughter was a puker. She would puke on down your back, on your clothes. My laundry load was incredible, and I smelled like Eau de puke all day long.
1: Eau de puke.
0: But Sunday morning, I got dressed up for church. And it was like, I'm going to wear my clothes, and I'm going to do my hair, and I'm going to do my makeup. And I would go to church like that was
1: altogether
0: social. Like I felt like my old self, right? Because like motherhood, you kind of forget who you are. You lose yourself in that.
1: But that could be a good thing, can't it?
0: Once you figure out where you're headed, but in the middle of it, you're trying to wrestle, especially first-time moms, you're trying to wrestle with how does this merge? So I went to church, and I was pretty well-dressed, and I felt like I was myself. And a man at church complimented my, you know, you look pretty today. And I'm like, oh, thank you. And then the next Sunday, the man said, oh, you look so pretty today. I'm like, well, thank you. The third Sunday, I was getting ready for church, putting on my hair and makeup. And this was in the 80s, so I'm talking about putting on your hair.
1: your I remember makeup. The big hair.
0: And I thought to myself, I wonder if so-and-so will tell me I look pretty today. And it scared me. And I went out and I found Steve and I said, babe, I got to tell you what I just thought. And he's like, are you telling me you have feelings for so-and-so? I'm like, not at all. But I'm telling you, I liked the compliment. And so I was making myself vulnerable to my husband and saying, I need you to tell me when I've made the effort. I always think you look pretty, babe. I'm like, maybe you do. I don't feel pretty. I need you to tell me. But
1: that's good coaching.
0: Right.
1: No, that's good.
0: It is. But that's where Satan gets a foothold in so many of our lives. It's just a nibble. I just enjoy the attention from that man at work who is complimenting me.
1: What's good coaching in that if we're not doing what is needed, that helps. And don't discount it. The fact that I had to say it kind of erases it. Don't do that.
0: Right.
1: Just say, I need a compliment here and there, because it's, you know, when others compliment me, it's distracting.
0: And then
1: when they forget,
0: don't give them the silent treatment and they're going, what's wrong? And you're like, if you don't know, I'm not going to tell you. That doesn't work. They are going to forget. So then you say, I got a new dress. Do you like it?
1: Yeah.
0: How do I look today? You coach them, because the Bible says that men are to live with their wives according to knowledge, and you're the coach. We don't even know who we are every 28 days. How are they supposed to keep up? We tell them what we need as we need it.
1: That's a good point.
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1: Rhonda, one of the things that I found with Gene is the need for community. You know, sometimes people will describe, and I'm talking about people that know, social scientists. Men are kind of loners. You know, we certainly will go out and hang out with guys, but usually we're doing something. We're going to play golf. We don't sit around and have just a cup of tea and talk about what's going on in your life. It's just not what we do. We got to be doing something. So we can isolate very easily. Women need community. They thrive in community. I love the fact that my wife has two girlfriends from kindergarten and they still get together, and that's amazing. I have one friendship from college that I stay in touch with. But, you know, it's just that's the epitome of what I'm talking about. Speak to the importance and, you know, Bible moms, but the importance of women in community and what you need, not just what you maybe want to do, but the need for a woman to be connected.
0: Well, let's talk about Naomi. Naomi's husband was like, babe, I got a great idea. We're going to leave our home among our people, among our community. And there's a famine here. So we're going to go to Moab because it's better there and I can make a living there. And we're going to stay there for a while. We'll come back, but we're going to go there for now. And Naomi trusted her husband's dream. Okay, we'll do it. And pulled her away from her people.
1: Mm-hmm.
0: And put her in a community of idol worshipers who literally sacrifice babies on the altar and burn their babies to the god of Chemosh. How lonely for her.
1: Yeah.
0: And she had her two sons, and then her husband dies once they're there. So she doesn't even have her companion, her best friend. And then her sons marry Moabite women, not Israelite women, which is what was the command for the Jews. And then she doesn't even have that community with her Moabite daughters-in-law, but she's there for them. And then her boys die. And in between that time, the daughters-in-law can't conceive. So she deals with infertility. I understand infertility. I have 8 grandchildren in heaven. And then finally, Naomi's like, that's it. I'm going home. I got to go back to my God. I got to go back to my people. And she says, it's time to go back to my community, right?
1: Yeah.
0: And she goes back and she stops and she says to Ruth and Orpah, go back to your people. I have nothing for you where I'm going. And Orpah's like, peace out. I'm going back to my gods, going back to my family. But Ruth says, your God will be my God. Your people will be my people. Think about what triggered Ruth to make such a covenant to God.
1: Mm-hmm.
0: She watched Naomi go through the most destitute, lonely, heart-wrenching experiences that a woman will ever walk through. And in those trials, she wanted to go back to her God and her people. And sometimes your trial's not about you. Sometimes your children are watching you go through something that you never, ever dreamed you would have to endure. But that trial validates your testimony to them. And that trial is what brought Ruth to want to follow Naomi's God.
1: It didn't end there, though, because, of course, Ruth is being courted by Boaz. And Naomi becomes kind of a very specific mentor to Ruth during that time. Describe that relationship and reaction. What was happening?
0: Well, she brought a Moabite woman first into a people of Israel who did not like the Moabite people. So she has to coach her how to live in that community without offending and, you know, go here, glean in this field. And the Lord so providentially puts Ruth right in the field where Boaz is. And Boaz sees her and he's an older guy and he's like, you know, protecting her. And he's her kinsman redeemer. And Naomi's like, oh my word, he's the one who can marry you and get all this, buy us back, all the things. I don't have time to tell the whole story. But Naomi walked her through all of that. Older women who have walked through the deepest sorrows of life, their value of their advice, because they've lived through those trials. We suffer sometimes, you know, it's not for our own story, but it's to help someone walk through their story. Instead of just shaking your fist at God and saying, if you love me, you would not have let this happen. Sometimes our trial's not about us. It validates our testimony to a watching world and especially to our children and our grandchildren.
1: Yeah. In Moms of the Bible, you recognize unnamed moms. Every young man in the Bible has a mom. Right? So you talk about the mother of David. And we don't know her name, but you believe she was a great mom. What gives you that conclusion? He was a crazy man. He's out there fighting lions and bears at, what, 11, 12? You sure she was a crazy mom?
0: She doesn't get a shout out in scripture.
1: Yeah.
0: I'm like, wait a minute, you're David's mama and yeah. We don't know your name? That to me blows me away. I can't wait to meet her in heaven one day and introduce myself. The Man After God's Own Heart. Not long ago, Steve and I had gone to Hawaii where my son was still in the military. He was a fighter pilot in the Air Force. And we went on the base and we were in the truck. I was sitting in the back and Steve was in the front next to Tony. And he pulls into the military base and he shows his ID. And as soon as he shows his ID, he's a lieutenant colonel, the young man, he wasn't in uniform. The young man started saluting and all the things that they do, you know. And I was in the back seat like, I'm his mom, you know. No, nobody cares. Nobody cares.
1: Oh, you meant that back. I was thinking they put you in the back of the truck.
0: No, what? No, in the back seat. It was a four. No, that would have been not okay.
1: Okay, good. They put mom in the back seat. Back seat. That's good.
0: But the point of that is, we raise our kids to send them out into the world. We launch them into the world, and for most of us, our names will never be known, and that's okay. God calls us to live in the anonymity of motherhood and letting God be glorified in the lives of our child. I think of in the Bible, I also talk about moms of the Bible, Daniel, Shadrach, Meshach, and Abednego.
1: Yeah.
0: These boys were young teenage boys, and they get taken into captivity along with all of Israel into the Babylonian captivity, and they're chosen out to be special. Attractive, smart, we're going to make you some advisors to the king, change your name, and we want you to eat the king's food. And those four boys say, mm-mm, that's not food that God allows us to eat. I'm just thinking they're piling on the bacon and all the thing. They're like, no, we're not allowed to eat all that. Everybody else ate it. But those four boys told the person in charge of them, we're not going to eat that. And he said, no, you have to, because you're not going to put on weight. And if you don't look good, I'm going to look bad and I'm going to suffer the king's wrath. So you got to eat this food. And they're like, give us an opportunity to just eat what we're asking you to let us eat. And if we don't look better at the end of that season, then, you know, we'll talk about it, I guess. And they were great. So what gave those boys that courage to stand up when all of the people in their generation that had been taken into captivity were going, God doesn't care about us. Why do we even want to hold those standards? He let us come into Babylonian captivity. Those four men stood up and said, nope, I would love to know who their moms were. Because there was a foundation there, and I'm sure their dads poured into them also, but this is a book about moms of the Bible. I am not discounting the influence that dads have. My husband was an amazing father and grandfather, and I know the impact that fathers have. But those people were so strong that when Shadrach, Meshach, and Abednego later were like, we will not bow. Even if you put us in the furnace, and even if we die, the Lord could rescue us, but even if he doesn't, we will not bow. Wow. What an influence someone had on their youthful years, and on Daniel too, who became an advisor to so many of those, you know, the Babylonian king and the Persian king, and just, who was their mom? I don't know. But one day we're going to meet them in heaven and we're going to celebrate the influence that they had, not only in their generation, but in my generation, because of the influence that their sons had in history.
1: That's just, it's funny to humanize them that way. I'm thinking of what you said about meeting David's mother. And she goes, oh, he gave me so many ulcers out there in the wilderness. It was terrible.
0: Oy vey. Well, and he fought a lion and he fought a bear. And I'm thinking, if my son came home and said, hey, Dad, so cool today, I was taking care of the sheep, fought a lion, fought a bear, I'd be like, awesome. And then I'd tell my husband, he don't work for you no more. Just get somebody else.
1: It's funny to think outside of the box,
0: and
1: as
0: yet,
1: we say.
0: Because she wasn't a helicopter mom and didn't rescue him from those battles,
1: he learned the skills.
0: God was using those to give him the courage to one day say to Saul, I don't need all your armor. God gave me victory over a lion and a bear, and I know he will give me victory over this giant. Don't rescue our kids. When God sends a trial, we get mad at God. We shake our fist. If you love my kid, trust the Lord has a process, and he is refining them and us for a purpose that we don't know anything about.
1: Rhonda, you have landed the helicopter, as we say, right there, because that's the best modern day advice is encourage, teach, and then let your kids experience life so that they can honor the Lord. And that's a good parenting job when you can do all of that. So thank you for being with us. This has been great.
0: I've really enjoyed this.
1: I wasn't so sure coming in going, okay, Moms of the Bible, John and I have to connect somewhere. But again, I just have loved the insights, and it's just really good. So thank you for doing the mom thing.
0: I'm excited. This is the last of the book. My heart is so filled with hope for the next generation when I consider the influence that you moms will have as you raise your children and nurture them in the Lord. The influence of unnamed mothers have shaped nations, inspired leaders, nurtured artists, motivated ordinary children to accomplish extraordinary things. Mm. Let's go forth arm in arm, moms, in our ministry of motherhood for His kingdom and for His glory.
1: Great place to end. Thank you for being with us, Rhonda. This has been great.
0: Thank you.
2: And if you're a mom or you're married to a mom, we hope you'll contact us to get a copy of Rhonda's wonderful book, Moms of the Bible, Life-Changing Lessons from the Fearless, Flawed, and Faithful. And Jim, I tend to think that we can all learn from this content that Rhonda has shared on the show and also in her book. And so we all have room to be better parents. Make a monthly pledge or a one-time gift today. We'll send Rhonda's book to you as our way of saying thanks for joining the support team and to equip you to be stronger as a parent.
1: And let me mention, your generosity to Focus on the Family is helping moms in powerful ways. A woman named Grace said this, "Thank you for all you do. You've provided me with wisdom and hope along the path to becoming a woman and mother of three young children." Kelly said, "You've helped me as a single mom raising kids on my own. I had so much to learn and so much that I didn't realize until I heard your program. I'm so grateful." And finally, I love this comment from Nancy. She said, "Focus on the Family has been faithful through the years to bring our family back to faith and hope in Jesus. We are grateful for your message of forgiveness and the Father's love." Mm-hmm.
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0: Good afternoon and welcome to the Narrow Path Radio broadcast. This Friday, May 8th, the last day of our broadcast week. We're on Monday through Friday every day for the past almost 30 years, 29 years. And taking phone calls the entire hour, no commercial breaks. And so if you have questions about the Bible or the Christian faith, we allow you to call in during the live program and ask those questions, and we'll talk about them. You can also call to disagree with the host. Always welcome to do that. The number is 844-484-5737. Now, today, we're going into the program with our lines full, so don't call right now. But in a few minutes, if you call, there will be lines opening up, and we can talk to you as well. We get you through. The number is 844-484-5737. All right, we're going to talk first of all to George calling from Scottsdale, Arizona. Hi, George. Welcome.
1: Hello, Steve. Hope all is well. I'm working my way through your book, pretty much all the way through your book, Why Health? Mm-hmm. And when I opened it, I was more on the annihilation side. Now I'm into the restoration side, which seems persuasive, but yet I'm stuck on Matthew 25:46.
0: Uh-huh.
1: These will go away into eternal punishment, but the righteous into eternal life.
0: Yep.
1: I understand eternal doesn't always mean forever from your book, but at the same time, it seems to be eternal punishment versus eternal life.
0: That is the argument that... That's the argument that Augustine made against the universal view. In Augustine's day, now Augustine is, of course, responsible for the church in the West, the Catholic Church, and then the Protestant Church that came out of the Catholic Church. Augustine's the one who's responsible for us adopting the idea that hell is a place of eternal conscious torment. Augustine didn't invent the view. It was earlier. It was available in the days of Tertullian, who held it. But there were other views, too, and it was Augustine who made that one view standardized. Now, the other views have continued to exist, although the Catholic Church condemned them, but they condemned them because Augustine was their hero. And yet, when Augustine argued for the eternal conscious torment view, the main view he felt he had to defeat was the universalist view, because Origen was the most influential theologian in the world before Augustine. And he held the universal view that, God will eventually restore everyone, even from hell, when they repent, and that that's God's determination. Now, Augustine was going against that, and the argument he made against it was that very verse, which you mentioned, which is Matthew 25:46, where at the end of the story, or the parable of the sheep and the goats, the sheep and the goats go off into opposite destinies. And it says specifically, these shall go away into everlasting punishment, referring to the goats, but the righteous into eternal life. Now, the word everlasting and eternal, though they're different in English, talk about the same thing. It's Ionios in the Greek. Now, this represents the two destinies, as some go into Ionios life, those would be the saved, and the wicked will go into Ionius punishment. Now, the word punishment also is the word kolossus in the Greek, and it had the original meaning of pruning in the Greek language. Some centuries before the time of Christ, the older Greek had the word kolossus. It meant to prune a tree. This eventually evolved into meaning more generically correcting. Correcting someone, I guess pruning off their bad traits or whatever and making them better. By the time of Christ, it was more common for it to just mean punishment. But punishment can also involve correcting. If you punish a child or you punish a criminal, you may hope that they'll be corrected by it. So even punishment doesn't necessarily have to, you know, refer to something that's final or that doesn't lead to improvement. It might or it might not. But so a universalist would say, a Christian universalist would say, that those who go into eternal or Ionios Colossus or Colossus Ionios would be those who are going into a prolonged correction period. and that would be hell. Now, the Ionius, of course, doesn't literally mean prolonged. I mean, you can't necessarily insist upon it, though it does mean something like that in many contexts. The word Ionius, frequently translated as eternal or everlasting, is used in many places in the Bible and elsewhere in Greek to mean things that are not eternal, things that just last a long time. More specifically, a thing the end of which is beyond our sight, over the horizon. We can't see the end from here. And therefore, that's what Ionius means. It's the equivalent of the Old Testament Hebrew word olam, which means the same thing. So many times our English Bibles translate olam in the Old Testament and Ionius in the New Testament, or Ion, the short form, as everlasting or eternal. And there are times, no doubt, when things that are Ionios are in fact eternal, but the word doesn't convey that meaning in itself. It just means they last a very long time, the end of which cannot be seen from our vantage point. It's over the horizon from where we are. It might go on forever and ever, for all we can tell, or not. It might have an end that's beyond our view at this point. Ionios does not commit to one or the other. Now, in saying that some go away to Ionius life and some to Ionius colossus, whatever that's referring to, might be correction or punishment, Augustine said, well, you can't have Ionius mean different things. If the Christian's eternal life is indeed eternal and endless, well, the same word is used in juxtaposition when it talks about the punishment. It must be also endless. But that's not necessarily true. Two things may be Ionios, but not equally so. Two things may have very long duration, the end of which we can't see from here. We can't even see if there's an end to it from here. And one of them may, in fact, if you could see all the way, you'd find it goes on forever and ever and ever. The other one, maybe not. But they're both Ionios. They're both very prolonged. They're both, Ionios, of course, comes from the Greek word ion, which means age. They endure for an age. Well, how long is an age? Well, I don't know. It depends on which age we're talking about. But the point here is, Ionius doesn't have to mean everlasting. And you mentioned that. My book brings that out. And I actually bring this argument out in the book. But two things that are both very long don't have to be equally long. They can both be very long, and one might actually go endlessly on. The other might not. But if something that is very, very long but not eternal can be called Ionius, and many things in Scripture are referred to as Ionius that are not eternal, but just very long, well then, whatever is eternal in our sense of the word is also very long. So it's also Ionius. The Ionius does not commit to the ending or lack of ending of something that's very long. Some things that are very long have an ending. Some don't. God doesn't. So God is called the Ionius, or the eternal God. Our life in Jesus is Ionius. It's eternal. It's very long. It's so long, in fact, that it never ends. But some things are very long and do have an end. And they are both terms, to say that the colossus or the punishment has to go on as long as the life is reading something in there that is not in any sense implied by the use of that word. It's just a lazy habit of mind, I think. If we say, well, I'll just make it easy. I know that eternal life goes on forever and ever, so I'm just going to say that's true of the punishment too, just because the same word is there. Yeah, but both of them could be Ionius and not both go on forever and ever. So in other words, you simply have to say, you could take the lazy way and say, yeah, they both mean the exact same length of time. That's like my saying, these two couples I know have both been married for a very long time. You know, my parents were married for a very long time, and so my sister and her husband have been married for a very long time, too. 50-something years, I think. And my parents were married for 71 years. Now, we could say both of them, they both had very long marriages. And yet, not the same length. Very long is not specific. And so that's how a universalist would understand it. And I think that Augustine, that was his almost his whole argument, is the juxtaposition of Ionius in both of those members of that sentence in Matthew 25:46. So I don't think his logic was good. I mean, he didn't know Greek. We know that because he said so. He claimed he did not know Greek. He read the Latin Bible. So he didn't even know what Ioneus meant, apparently. But in the Greek Bible, or the Latin Bible, which was a translation of the Greek, there was a word for eternal that he was following. But the point is, this is not a matter of exegesis. It's a matter of logic. If two statements are both, the Bible calls them both long-lasting, is it logical to assume they must both be equally long-lasting? I think not, myself.
1: Okay, thank you very much.
0: All right, and that would be true also, not only if universalism is true, but also if the conditional immortality is true. But conditional immortality also talks about that way. Because, you know, conditional immortality teaches that punishment may be age-lasting, but not, but still have an end at some point.
1: Yeah. Yeah.
0: And they do the same word.
1: It was just the fact that it was the same word in one sentence that, you know, I can see Augustine's point, although I understand what you're saying. What you say makes sense. So thank you very much. I appreciate that.
0: Great, George. Good talking to you.
1: You bet. Bye.
0: All right. God bless you. Mark in Eagan, Minnesota. Welcome to the Narrow Path.
2: Thank you, sir. The Mormons' Eighth Article of Faith says, quote, "We believe the Bible to be the word of God as far as it is translated correctly," unquote. My question is, after almost 200 years of Mormon theology, shouldn't someone have come up with something in the Old or New Testaments that hasn't been translated correctly? And have you ever heard a Mormon provide a good answer for this?
0: Well, I'm not an expert on Mormons, but I have read Mormon histories and so forth, and I just am not an expert. I don't remember everything I've read, but I do believe that Joseph Smith made his own revised but very similar version of the King James. He felt like there were some things in the King James that probably weren't translated fully accurately, so he kind of improved them, I believe. Now, I can't swear by that, but I've read that about the history, so, and I think the Mormons have, you know, they carry a King James Bible, but I think it's been altered in ways, not a whole lot of ways, by Joseph Smith, because he felt it hadn't been correctly translated before he came along.
2: But you've never heard a Mormon person tell you or have a good reason or for that, other than Joseph Smith, like you just said, but have they pointed that, anything else to you?
0: No, I haven't seen that. But I mean, Joseph Smith, they don't need more than Joseph Smith. He's, in their mind, a prophet. Everything he says is reliable, so they don't need to have any evidence. They don't need to have any examples or whatever. All they need to know is that their prophet said it, so that makes it true. And, they may have, the Mormon scholars may have some kind of list of things in the King James that Joseph Smith felt needed to be improved. But I've always thought that when he said, and you quoted it correctly, that the King James is accurate insofar as it's correctly translated, it seemed to me like Mormons, when they say that, that the word translated, as they're using, probably means interpreted. There's a difference, of course. Translation is the words you use to transmit a document from one language into another. That's translation. But once you have a translation, its words, without being changed, can be interpreted variously. And it seems to me like most cults, but not even most cults, I could say most denominations, we might even say most Christians, would say that the differences they have with each other, if they all believe in the Bible, is that they interpret certain things differently from each other. They have the same Bible, but they don't have the same interpretation. And it seems to me, when the Mormons quote the King James Version of the Bible, they're interpreting it a certain way that I don't interpret it. I don't think they know much about exegesis or hermeneutics. Frankly, a lot of Christians don't either, but if you don't follow a correct hermeneutic or exegesis, you won't interpret things reasonably or rationally. And I think that is a case with them as well as other groups that disagree with one another. They interpret things differently. So I always thought that maybe he is misusing the word translated. You know, it's the King James is the word of God insofar as it's correctly interpreted. And we would all say that. We'd all say that because we all recognize the Word of God can be misinterpreted. So you have to correctly interpret it. But in Mormonism, it has to be interpreted by Joseph Smith, the prophet.
2: Yeah. Well, that is an article of their faith, which is a pretty important. So every word in that article is pretty important, I would think, to them. So they use the word translated, and maybe they shouldn't have.
0: But I don't know if they did or not. Joseph Smith wasn't the smartest guy around. He was smart enough to start a movement to fool a lot of people. But he was not literally, in terms of his literary acumen, he was not highly impressive. He might, as many people might, use the word translate when they really mean interpret. He's not always that careful. If you read the Book of Mormon, you can see that it's written by Joseph Smith in a style that mimics the King James Version. It's got the these and the thous and all that stuff. But it's a very poor imitation. I mean, the King James Version is, frankly, magnificent to read. Reading the Book of Mormon, which tries to mimic that, sounds like a child attempting to copy King James English.
2: Yeah. Right. Okay. Thank you, sir.
0: All right. God bless you, Mark. Thanks for your call.
2: Yep.
0: Kevin in River Rouge, Michigan. Welcome to the Narrow Path.
3: Good to talk to you again. Steve, I got my question my answer. And I want your opinion. I'm going to also quickly ask another question. You can answer the last one. But the first is Hosea 4:6. I just want to say that people that interpret Genesis 3, I believe it's 6, and talking about Eve, she gave to her husband who was with her in the garden, I interpret, or next to her. So I've got a sister that seems to think he was right there next to her.
0: But well, I've heard people say that. I've heard people suggest that. I agree with you that it could mean not necessarily in her immediate presence. It says she gave to her husband with her, and he ate it. Well, they were with each other on occasion. They didn't have to be with each other every moment. She ate the fruit. She probably took it with her, and when she was, he was with her in the garden. He was with her in her immediate proximity sometimes, too. We don't know if he was there at the tree while she was having the conversation with the serpent. He might have been. I mean, the words could mean that, but you're right. Some people insist upon it, and I think that's another case where they're being lazy. They don't realize that the phrase can mean, right there with her, or, with her on the planet. The only company she had. He was with her in the garden, but might not be, within earshot of her at every moment. Anyway, Hosea 4:6 says, my people are destroyed for lack of knowledge. Because you've rejected knowledge, so also I will reject you from being priest for me. Because you have forgotten the law of your God, also I will forget your children. Now, you had a question about that, right?
3: No, that wasn't. That was my comment on your last caller. I thought to myself, well, this guy knows, not common sense or logic, but the English language, because that's the point.
0: So your question was about Adam being with so your question was about Adam and Eve in the garden then. All right. Well, I appreciate your call. Oh, you have a second question? What is it?
3: Yeah. When and where did a God who initiated and ordained a relationship with man through the finished work of Christ and his gospel, our relationship of Christ, become a religion? And I'll just give you my answer and hang on.
0: I'll give you the answer. Yeah, you asked the question. I'll give you an answer. How did the movement that began with Jesus' death and resurrection become a world religion instead of what Jesus made it to be? By the human nature of the people who passed it along generation after generation. People are, I would have to say, incurably religious in nature. People are made to worship. People are made to worship God, in fact. And yet, they don't all worship in spirit and in truth. Now, Jesus said that God is looking for people who will worship in spirit and truth. This was in response to a question the woman at the well asked, you know, are we supposed to worship God at the temple and according to the traditions of our people in Mount Gerizim in Samaria? Or are we, as you Jews say, supposed to worship God in Jerusalem at the temple there and according to the, you know, the sacrificial system, the religious system, the Levitical priests and all that? Which one is right? Now, see, there were two options she knew about, two different ways, religions, really. Religious practices made up of priests and sacrifices and rituals and holy places, temples and such. And she's asking which one is closer to the truth. Now, the truth is the Jewish one was closer to the truth, but he didn't say that. There was a religion in Jesus' day. He didn't start a religion. To the day he died, he was a Jew. And we don't find him ever starting a religion. He was part of the Jewish religion. Now, he could have said to her, well, you Samaritans are doing it wrong. Your religion's a false religion. Ours is the true religion. And that would have been true, but not the point he wanted to make. He said, woman, I tell you that the day is coming, and now is, when they will not worship in Jerusalem or in this mountain, but those who worship God will worship in spirit and truth. He said, God is a spirit, and those who worship him must worship him in spirit and truth. Now, he's saying neither religion is relevant. In fact, they're both going to pass away, and they did. The Jewish temple and the Samaritan temple were both destroyed by the Romans within a generation of that time. So both religions, you know, kind of died. Now, they continued without their temples because religions die hard. The Jewish religion continued in an altered form by the rabbis and became Talmudism or Rabbinism, the following of the teachings of the rabbis instead of the temple and all that that God had set up. There's a Samaritan religion today also. I don't know much about it and its development, but obviously with the destruction of their holy place, they must have found a way to continue, you know, their religion. That's why I say people are incurably religious. Now, sometimes it's just the priests and the powerful people that want to keep the religion going because that's their living. And also in many cases, that's a means of controlling people. And so that's, you know, now what happened to the movement of Christ? Jesus started a family. He brought people like prodigal sons back to their father, into fellowship with the father. That was his movement. And he told them, you know, don't be like the Pharisees who like to wear long robes and be called father and rabbi. Don't go there. He says, you're all children of God. You're all brothers. You have only one father. You have only one teacher, Christ. He said that. And in other words, beware of turning yourselves into a religion and having religious titles and religious offices and religious garb and stuff like that. He warned against that because that's the natural tendency. People, and especially very carnal and selfish people, tend to exploit religion to control simple-minded people and say, this is what God requires of you, and I'm one of the priests, and I'm one of the leaders, and I know what God says, and you have to do what I say. Almost every religion has that feature, including the so-called Christian religion. But Jesus didn't start a Christian religion. He started a Christian movement, which people worship God not necessarily religiously. I don't think it's wrong to go to church or to sing songs or say prayers or have places you do things and even rituals. I don't think it's wrong to do them, but that's not what Christianity is, and it's not what Jesus established. People can add things like that to real Christian experience, and possibly it will do them, you know, it'll bless them in some way. Or they can not add those things to real Christian. The real Christian experience is when you're born again of the Spirit of God, and you worship God in the Spirit. He gives you His Spirit. You're regenerated. You're now one of His children. You relate to Him. His Spirit bears witness with your spirit that you're a child of God, Paul said. And you follow Jesus like a disciple does. He is your master. He's your king. He's your Lord. You can do that without any religious rituals to speak of. The only one that He commanded was baptism. So, I mean, if you lead someone to Christ, you should baptize them because that's obedience to Him. People sometimes think that taking the Lord's Supper is another thing He commanded. I don't remember Him commanding that. I remember Him saying, as often as you eat this, go ahead, remember me. I don't remember him saying, you must eat this in a certain number of times or frequency or anything like that. They were eating a Passover meal. And he said, you know, whenever you eat this, remember me. So that's not exactly a command to do it, but, I mean, Christians have done it, and that's fine. I don't have anything against that. What I'm saying is Jesus' instructions to disciples had very little to do with any rituals, and mostly had to do to love your neighbor, how to be humble before God, to do justly, to love mercy, to walk humbly, to be faithful, to keep your word, to, you know, glorify God. And everything you do, let your light shine before men so men will see your good works and glorify your Father. Paul said, whatever you do, whether you eat or drink, do all to the glory of God. Living for the glory of God is because you've been born again and you're joined with God and with Christ by a spiritual union that happened when you're regenerated. And following the leading of the Holy Spirit, as many as are led by the Holy Spirit, they are the sons of God, Paul said. So this is what being a Christian is. Now, you can add religion to it if it doesn't hurt you. But for many people, I think it does hurt them. I think they begin to substitute the trappings of the religion for actually the spiritual experience. And I think that's what happened over the generations. Not to everybody, but to enough people to make it a religion. Our website's thenarrowpath.com. We have another half hour coming. Don't go away. I'll be right back.

0: Welcome back to the Narrow Path radio broadcast. My name is Steve Gregg, and we've got another half hour coming. Our lines are full again, so don't call at this moment. But if you want to call a little later in the hour, there may be an opportunity for you to get through when the lines are not as full as they are now. The number is 844-484-5737. And our next caller is John from Standish, Maine. Hi, John. Welcome.
1: Yes, how you doing? I'm wondering about the the old advent there. If during the tribulation period, if people from the Old Testament will be with us during the thousand-year tribulation, or will they be with us in heaven?
0: Well, the question is presupposing something, which is different than what I presuppose. Many Christians, apparently yourself also, and many popular teachers, say that there's a coming seven-year tribulation. And they believe that before that tribulation comes, there will be a rapture of the church that takes us away to heaven. Then while we're away, that this tribulation happens for 7 years on earth. At the end of that, Jesus and those who have been with him in heaven then come back. So the second coming occurs at the end of the seven-year tribulation, but the removal of the Christians comes before the seven-year tribulation. That's called dispensationalism, that system. Now, the Bible doesn't anywhere mention a seven-year tribulation. If you say, well, is there going to be one? I don't know. Maybe. There are many things the Bible doesn't mention. For example, the Bible nowhere mentioned the election of President Trump or of Zoran Mamdani or any of those people. I mean, lots of things happen that are not mentioned in Scripture. So maybe there will be. But the Bible tells us of none. And therefore, there's not any biblical reason to believe in a seven-year tribulation. Now, Jesus did talk about a tribulation. So does the book of Revelation, though neither Jesus nor the book of Revelation ever mentioned 7 years. The tribulation Jesus mentioned in Matthew 24:21, he said is going to take place in his own generation, or the generation of his own disciples. He said that in Matthew 24:34. So that would not be a future tribulation. That would be one that took place in that generation. Revelation mentions the tribulation one time in Revelation 7:14. It does not mention how long the tribulation is. There's no place in the Bible that gives a length of the tribulation, except I will say that in Revelation chapter 2, the church in Smyrna is told that they will suffer tribulation 10 days, which is probably not literal. Most scholars think it's not literal, but the point is it's the only tribulation in the Bible for which a length of time is attached to it. So there is a mention of a 10-day tribulation, but the tribulation, the great tribulation that's mentioned in Revelation 7:14, is not, no length of time is given to it. And as far as when it takes place, the writer of the book of Revelation in the opening chapters says these are things which must shortly take place. And blessed are those who read and do these things, because he said the time is at hand. So the author said that the book of Revelation that he's now writing is about things that would happen shortly. Now, this was written back in the first century, so it seems very unlikely that, you know, that he's talking about something that was 2,000 years later that hasn't even happened yet. So the idea that there's a future tribulation, to my mind, is not mentioned anywhere in Scripture. The only two places in the Bible that mention the tribulation seem to place it shortly after the time of the Bible being written. Jesus said it would happen in that generation, and when Revelation was written, the author said it will happen shortly. I believe they're both talking about the same tribulation, and I believe that which happened in that generation was that horrendous tribulation and holocaust that happened upon the Jews when the Romans came and wiped them out and destroyed their city, burned down their temple, and took them into foreign countries where most of them have remained ever since. So that was the horrible tribulation that was coming in that generation. We don't know of any other one, at least not biblically. There's no mention in the Bible of another one. Now, so your question is, apparently, is the Old Testament saints, I think that's what your question was, the Old Testament saints, will they be

0: raptured and be in heaven during the tribulation? Or will they be in the world in the tribulation? Well, I'm not a dispensationalist anymore. I once was. But I would have said at that time that they will be raptured when we are. And I believed at that time in a seven-year tribulation at the end of the world and in a pre-tribulational rapture. I did believe that until I studied the Bible. But, I mean, I was taught that, and I just repeated it like most people do because their teachers think that's you're supposed to do that just because they said so. Anyway, I can't find anything in the Bible about that. But I do believe that Jesus said in John 5 and verse 28 and 29, "Do not marvel at this, for the hour is coming in which all who are in the graves will hear the voice of the Son of Man, and those who hear shall come forth." So those who've done good to the resurrection of life, and those who've done evil to the resurrection of condemnation. So he says there's an hour coming in the future where everyone who's in the grave, that would be the Old Testament saints, Christian saints, non-Christian saints of all times, everyone in the graves, everyone who's been buried prior to that moment, will hear his voice and come forth, and they'll be separated into the resurrection of life or the resurrection of condemnation. In John chapter 6, the very next chapter, Jesus said four times that he will raise his people up on the last day. So that hour when everyone will come out of the graves is what Jesus also referred to as the last day. Now, again, if Jesus thought there was going to be a rapture and then a tribulation and then a second coming and then a millennium and then the end of the world, then it'd be very inappropriate for him to speak so inaccurately, to say that this resurrection and rapture is going to happen on the last day, when indeed there's 1,007 years more of days after that. That's not the last day by any definition. So I believe the Old Testament saints will be raised, and so will the New Testament saints and you and me when Jesus comes back on the last day, and all people would be raised at that time, according to John 5, 28 and 29.
1: Okay, thank you very much.
0: Thank you, John. Good talking to you. All right, let's talk to Dennis in Paso Robles, California. Hi, Dennis. Welcome.
2: Hello.
0: Hi.
2: Hey, have you heard of Eitan Bar?
0: Who?
2: Eitan Bar.
0: I don't think so.
2: He's written a book, just got it, called Hell. Okay. Uncover the True Meaning of Hell by Studying It in Its Original Context.
0: Okay.
2: A friend of mine recommended it, and it sounds like you guys need to talk to each other.
0: Why? Who is what does he teach?
2: Well, he teaches some of these alternative views of hell that you say were prominent in the first couple centuries.
0: Yeah.
2: You know, studies, he's a completed Jew, so he knows the Hebrew and everything.
0: So where does he come down on it? What does he believe to hell is?
2: Well, I haven't read the book yet. I just got it. But
0: oh, okay. Then
2: there's a pretty good description on the back of it. I just wondered, yeah. I thought for sure you might have heard of him.
0: Well, you said that we should talk to each other. I don't know that I need to talk to him. I've read several dozen books on hell from every position. I don't know if he has a fourth view. I certainly know all the arguments for all the three views that are out there.
2: Well, I think he probably agrees. You would probably agree with him and him and you. So,
0: well, I don't know because I don't know what my view of hell is. I don't take a view. I'm aware
2: That upset me pretty much when, after I read your book, you come out of as an agnostic when we're looking for direction.
0: Well, we better not look beyond the Bible for direction. That's the problem. You know, we're talking about something that no man knows because it happens to people on the last day that hasn't come yet. All we know is what the Bible says. And since the Bible says, frankly, very little, we can't get as much, what shall we say, detailed information about it from the Bible as our curiosity could require. And therefore, we either have to make up stuff or listen to people who have their own made-up stuff and add that to what's in the Bible, or we have to just kind of, tell our curiosity to calm down.
2: Well, it seems to me that this is pretty critical that we know exactly
0: why.
2: What God's why?
0: Yeah, why would it matter what hell is?
2: Where or what?
0: No. Why? Why would it matter what hell is like? I mean, and of the three views of hell, none of them would. You know, if I chose to believe any one of them and exclude the other two, nothing about that doing so would change my life. I mean, how is it important for me to know what hell is? I don't plan to go there.
2: Well, if the Christian Church accepts primarily the eternal conscious suffering.
0: They do now. They didn't in the first early church.
2: Yeah. I don't believe that anybody really believes that. Otherwise, we wouldn't be doing anything except confronting people about their possible
0: I mentioned that future. In my book. Yeah, I mentioned that in my book, that if people who say they believe in eternal conscious torment really did, they'd have to be shaking everyone they meet and say, get saved, you're going to be burning forever and ever and ever. And the fact that people don't do that means they don't really believe it.
2: Well,
0: I shouldn't say that. I need to correct myself there. It doesn't mean they don't believe it. It means either that they don't believe it or that they do believe it but don't feel they can do that much about it because they've learned realistically that they can't shake people up and make them go to heaven. You know, I mean, in other words,
2: they don't care.
0: Yeah, or they don't care. In other words, they've come to, and that's what kind of that view kind of makes you do. You either have to not believe it, or you have to come to a place where you don't care as much as you should about it. Because if you don't adopt a measure of apathy, you'll go crazy. I mean, if every person you know who's not a Christian, you looked at them and said, you know, a million years from now, if they don't change, they'll be burning in hell, and it's going to be millions and millions and millions of years, and it'll never end, and they'll be screaming out in pain and so forth, and they'll just never get... If you really looked at everyone and believed that about them, you're either going to go insane or adopt a measure of apathy and say, well, oh, well, que sera, sera, you know, that's what's going to happen to them. Yeah, I mean, that's true. I mean, and frankly... Sometimes Christians have taken that position only because they feel there's nothing else available. They believe that the Bible teaches eternal conscious torment. And they also believe that most people they know and love who aren't Christians are going to experience it. But they also know they can't do much about it because they can talk to their friends about Christ, but what if they don't accept him? Most people you talk to don't. And therefore, mm-hmm. you know, what are you going to do? You just going to live in total... you know, insanity knowing these things, or are you just going to kind of put it in the back of your mind and not care about it all that much? But I don't think the gospel or the word of God is intending to make us apathetic. And I think that view forces us to adopt a measure of apathy. Not total apathy, but enough to say, well, okay, if I don't lead him to Christ, it's no skin off my nose, you know. I mean, they're going to be burning in hell forever and ever and ever. But I believe that God does care about everybody. And I think it's a major concern of his, which is why he had Jesus come and die for everybody. He's majorly concerned about people's souls. And I don't think we're very much like him if we adopt a quasi-apathy about the subject just so we can emotionally survive. And that's why I believe one of the other views, well, I mean, that's not the only reason, but that is a reason, that supports biblical reasons for accepting one or both of the other views. Both of the other views you can live with. Because, I mean, first of all, both of them have more scripture on their side than the traditional view does. And secondly, because if somebody's going to be suffering, temporarily until they've been punished adequately, and then they're going to be snuffed and they don't suffer anymore, that's not happy, but it's not crazy-making. You know, I mean, it's like if your dog gets rabies and you can't fix it, you got to put it down. That's sad. That's really sad if you love your dog. But it's not crazy making. It doesn't make you go crazy the rest of your life to think my dog is being tormented forever and ever and ever. You know, you realize the dog's gone. It's lived its life. It's time has gone on and the dog's not suffering now. I mean, that's what the annihilation view would do. And that's seems healthier and frankly more biblical than the traditional view. That is to say, there's a lot more scriptures for it than for the traditional view. And then, of course, the universal reconciliation view, it has its scriptures, too, and far more than most people think. And it also is, it won't make you crazy to believe it, because you'll believe that the people who you try but cannot force to become Christians, they will go to hell, and they will suffer, but it won't be forever and ever, you know. Almost certainly a million years from now, you won't have to realize that they're down there suffering still. In all likelihood, if you hold that view, they would have repented sooner.
2: The question would be then, why evangelize?
0: Well, no, that's not a question to me. You evangelize because God has the right to get what he paid for. What he paid for was a people. The Bible says in Titus chapter 2 that he died to redeem for himself a people of his own who were zealous for good works. You know, if we think that the only purpose of salvation is to go to heaven, then we've only read about four or five verses in the Bible and missed the rest. You know, the Bible is about a people of God whom God saves to live for him, to glorify him, to carry out his work, to, you know, to promote justice and righteousness as Israel was told to do and didn't. And Jesus said, well, God's taken that project away from Israel and given it to a nation that will bring forth the fruit and the righteousness and justice. So God has something planned for this world. Eventually, the Bible says the knowledge of the glory of the Lord will fill the earth like the waters cover the sea. That's a pretty major plan for this world. And, you know, Jesus is going to inherit this earth. So are we, Jesus said. The meek shall inherit the earth. Jesus will inherit the nations. So, you know, if we think, Christianity is about getting people to heaven, well, that's kind of a side point of Christianity. It's mentioned maybe half a dozen times. I mean, going to heaven, half a dozen, maybe not as many as it could be a dozen. I don't know. But it's relatively few times the Bible makes any reference to going to heaven when you die. There's no mention of it in the Old Testament, which is three quarters of the Bible. And the New Testament hardly has anything about it either. There's stuff in there. We know there's heaven. But heaven is not our eternal destiny. Heaven is where we go when we die until Jesus comes back and brings us with him and raises our bodies to live with him on the new earth. So, again, heaven is there. It's a place where Christians go when they die. But we don't live just to die. We live to do the will of God.
2: So that would be Sheol then? Heaven would be Sheol?
0: No, Sheol is used in the Old Testament to refer to the place where all the dead go, good and bad. And then in Jesus' day, the Greek word Hades, which was used in place of the Hebrew word Sheol, had picked up the Greek ideas of two compartments, one for the righteous, one for the wicked. But Christians believe, generally speaking, I can't say all Christians believe the same thing, but most Christians believe that when Jesus rose from the dead, those who had gone to Sheol and were righteous by faith, like Abraham, that they were raised with him, and not physically, but their souls were taken with him up into heaven, and that's where they are now, and that's where we go when we die if we're followers of Christ. But it's not an eternal home. It's not even Christ's eternal home. We're going to be with Jesus forever, and when he leaves heaven and comes here, we're going to leave heaven and come here too. So,
2: That would be paradise.
0: Yeah. Paul refers to it as paradise in 2 Corinthians 12. Uh-huh. Yeah.
2: All right. Jesus says, just said that the thief on the cross,
0: yeah,
2: I'll see you in paradise.
0: Yeah, I know.
2: Anyway,
0: thank you. I've got a lot of people waiting, but God bless you, Dennis. Appreciate you calling. All right, bye now. All right, let's see here. Leaf in Fargo, North Dakota. Welcome to The Narrow Path. Thanks for calling.
1: Hey, Steve. Thanks for taking my call. Say, back to the coming of the Son of Man, I just had a question about Matthew chapter 10, verse 23. I know you've given lectures on, I think it's more of the Olivet Discourse, but as it relates to that verse specifically, I think you kind of take the position that the coming of the Son of Man refers to kind of a judgment at 70 AD that will occur.
0: That is
1: and
0: one.
1: And I'm just wondering.
0: Yeah. Go ahead.
1: Go ahead.
0: I was going to say that's one of two views. Yeah.
1: Okay. And I like that view. I thought you referenced some Old Testament scriptures where the coming of God referred to a judgment on a nation or a people. Mm-hmm. And I cannot for the life of me find those references.
0: Okay.
1: And apologies for not digging deeper, but I thought I would call and ask.
0: Yeah, well, Isaiah 19:1 is one of them, and it's talking about the Assyrians conquering Egypt, which happened in the 7th century B.C., and the wording of the passage says the Lord comes on a swift cloud, says the Lord rides on a swift cloud and will come into Egypt. Now, it's really referring to Assyrian armies coming to into Egypt at God's behest. God is sending the Assyrians to destroy and conquer Egypt. But it's spoken very typically in Scripture, very commonplace, to say that's God, you know, God is coming. Because the idea is that God is the one who is bringing this judgment, it's as if he's coming himself, but he's sending agents who are, in that case, the Assyrian armies. In Micah chapter 1, we have, for example, a prediction that the Assyrians are going to come against Israel. And it says in verse 3, "For behold, the Lord is coming out of his place. He will come down and tread the high places of the land. The mountains will melt under him, and the valleys will split like wax before the fire, like waters poured out down the steep place. All this is for the transgression of Jacob and for the sins of the house of Israel." Now, he's saying that Israel and Jacob, they're going to be judged. And this happened. You know, the Assyrians came and did this. But he calls it God coming out of his place. God is treading down the land and so forth. This is poetic language. And virtually all the prophets wrote in poetic language. In fact, I'm not sure if I know of an exception. Some of them wrote almost entirely in poetry, and some only used it sparingly. But for the most part, prophecy is poetry, and poetry is known for using metaphors, hyperboles, similes, and, you know, other forms of speech for the sake of impression. You know, it's impressionistic. It's not literal. And any, you know, any real responsible Hebrew Old Testament scholar knows that. I mean, they've read, if you've read the prophets, you know they're almost entirely in prophecy. In poetry. So, yeah, it is true that the coming of God, I should say the coming of an army at the behest of God, is commonly referred to as God coming. And so when Jesus talks about when the Son of Man comes, there are times when he's referring to the judgment of Jerusalem by the Romans. I believe that that is the case in, like in Matthew 24, 30 and 31. Now, as far as Matthew 10, 23, Jesus was sending out the disciples two by two to preach in various villages. And he said, you know, don't waste time. If they reject you in one city, just don't stay there. Just stamp the dust off your feet and go on to the next city. He says, because he said, assuredly I say to you, you will not have gone through all the cities of Israel before the Son of Man comes. Now, the Son of Man coming, what does that mean? To my mind, it could mean one of two things. It doesn't mean the end of the world coming, though there will be such a coming. That's not referring to that here, because they would have plenty of time to go to all the villages of Israel before that. In fact, in their lifetimes, they could have visited all the villages of Israel if they were determined to do it. But the time would come within their lifetimes that the Romans would destroy a whole area. Those villages of Israel would be depopulated and ruined. You won't have any opportunity to reach them then. So don't dilly-dally. You know, go to as many as you can, because you won't have reached all of them before your opportunity ends, namely the destruction of those villages and when the Romans come, and he's referring to that as the Son of Man coming, namely in judgment. Now, that's one possibility. It's also possible it's much less difficult than that. It's possible he means, okay, this is a short-term outreach, guys. We have a rendezvous to meet up when, you know, on such and such a date. Now, we don't read how long this outreach went, but they certainly must have, before leaving, had a plan to get together again at some point. There must have been a date and a time when they would finish up the, you know, this particular outreach, get back together and go back to the normal business that they were doing before. So this was a short-term outreach. And anything that's short-term, you send these people out. Now, they don't have cell phones, so they can't contact each other, you know, anywhere. They have to have a plan before they leave. We're going to re-meet up at such and such a date, at such and such a place. Now, that information is not given to us, but it certainly would have been communicated to them. And when he says, till the Son of Man comes, he could be saying, to the rendezvous that we have. You know, you're going to come there, I'm going to come there, we're all going to come together and meet up again. And therefore, don't, you know, get as much done as you can, because we have limited time before we're going to meet up again, and that'll be the end of this outreach. When the Son of Man comes, although we want to make it something much more dramatic, the words can simply mean, till I come to the point where we're going to be meeting again, I'm going to meet you and want you to meet me there. Now, I don't think that's what he's saying here. I mean, if a person wished to say that's what he was saying, no one could prove them wrong. There's nothing in the statement that would be impossible to be its meaning. But I myself lean toward the 70 AD interpretation of that particular statement.
1: Well, am I off?
0: Yeah, you're on.
1: Okay. Well, yeah, especially because I think it's verse 16 that he kind of shifts into this almost like eschatological sayings of persecution for the disciples, and kind of, you know, it's he kind of seems to shift gear talking about that local mission that he's going to put them on, and then I would agree that that language kind of shifts the topic a little bit to kind of an overall prophecy at, you know, towards the end of that, but I don't know.
0: I don't see him talking about the end of the world anywhere in the passage, but he definitely does talk about things that will happen after Pentecost, after Pentecost, when they go out to the Gentiles and so forth. So, he's talking to them on the occasion of sending them out on a short-term ministry outreach, which may have lasted a few weeks or a few months, we don't know, but it didn't last years. And yet, while he's giving them instructions, he also points out that they're going to go to the Gentiles and all the nations and so forth. Clearly, he's referring to their mission in those verses after Pentecost. It's ambiguous. I mean, I could take it either way. I don't have any stake in it. I appreciate your call. I apologize to those several people waiting to go on that we didn't have time for. We'll be on again Monday, Lord willing, and you can call then, and I'd love to talk to you. 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
7: I'd rather be in a storm with Jesus than anywhere else without him. Maybe you're in a storm. Maybe you're in a fire. You are not alone. Jesus said, "Lo, I am with you even to the end of the age."
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7: 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Wouldn't you?

0: you ever looked up into the starry sky on a clear night? You're awestruck at the vastness of outer space. And if that weren't awesome enough, God created the heavens and the earth with just the power of His Word. You think He might be able to handle the problem on your mind right now? Today on A New Beginning, Pastor Greg Laurie brings us good encouragement about trusting God to get us through. 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
1: Grab your Bibles and turn to Daniel chapter 3 and James chapter 1. The title of my message is Staying Cool When Things Get Hot. So when I was a little boy, I lived for a time with my grandparents, and I used to have those little green army men. You may remember them. They came in a bag, a whole bunch of them, and I loved to set them on fire. Am I the only one? We had this sort of floor furnace there in my grandparents' house, and I would put the little green army guys on the grate of the furnace, and they would melt, and then the plastic would drip down there. My grandparents did not appreciate this at all. Interestingly, there was a portrait of Jesus over the furnace, and if a portrait could roll its eyes, I could just see Jesus going, seriously, like, what are you doing? Right? But I want to talk to you about another furnace, a big furnace, a furnace that three men were thrown into, and their names were Shadrach, Meshach, and Abednego. And Jesus did not look away. And in fact, Jesus showed up and walked with them through this fiery trial they found themselves in. So Shadrach, Meshach, and Abednego were taken captive along with their friend Daniel by Babylon, but they were very intelligent, outstanding young men. So the king handpicked them to be a part of his cabinet, if you will. They were in the court where they influenced the king. They were among his counselors, which meant that they lived in the literal lap of luxury. They lived in the palace of the most powerful man in all of the world. And so they would sit at the king's table and eat the king's food. And for some reason, Shadrach, Meshach, and Abednego made a principled stand that they would not eat the food from the king's table. And the Bible doesn't tell us why. I think it's probably because the food may have been offered to false gods or idols. So they said, we're not going to eat the food. So the guy who was in charge said, hey, you got to eat this food or I'll get in trouble. They said, don't worry. They said, we'll be fine. We'll eat our own little diet. And we'll be as healthy as everyone else. And sure enough, they were. Now, I only bring that up because they made a stand in a relatively small area of their life, which supported them when they had to make the bigger stand later in life. See, if you compromise in the little things now, you're going to compromise in the bigger things later. And boy, they were really challenged when they had to decide what to do when the king commanded them to worship this false god. Let's read about it. Daniel 3, verse 14, Nebuchadnezzar said to them, is it true, Shadrach, Meshach, and Abednego, that you refuse to serve my gods or to worship the gold statue that I've set up? I'll give you one more chance. If you bow down and worship the statue I have made when you hear the sound of the musical instruments, all will be well. But if you refuse, you will be thrown immediately into a blazing furnace. Now look at this statement. What God will be able to rescue you from my power then? Verse 16, Shadrach, Meshach, and Abednego replied, O Nebuchadnezzar, we do not need to defend ourselves before you. If we're thrown into the blazing furnace, the God whom we serve is able to save us. He will rescue us from your power, your majesty. But even if he doesn't, your majesty can be sure that we will never serve your gods or worship the gold statue you have set up. Now the king is really angry. Look at Daniel 3, verse 19. Nebuchadnezzar was so furious with Shadrach, Meshach, and Abednego. His face became distorted with rage. He commanded that the furnace be heated 7 times hotter than usual. Then he ordered some of the strongest men of his army to bind Shadrach, Meshach, and Abednego and throw them into the blazing furnace. So when he had tied them up and threw them into the furnace fully clothed, because of his anger, He demanded such a hot fire in the furnace, the flames leaped out and killed the soldiers as he threw the three men in. So Shadrach, Meshach, and Abednego, securely tied, fell into the roaring flames. Then suddenly, as he was watching, Nebuchadnezzar jumped up in amazement and exclaimed to his advisors, "Didn't we throw three men into the furnace?" "Yes," they said, "we did, Your Majesty." "Look," Nebuchadnezzar shouted, "I see four men unbound walking around in the fire, and they aren't even hurt by the flames, and the fourth is like the Son of God." Wow. That's a good one. Don't tell me the Bible is boring. If ever there was a Christophany, this is one of them. Christ himself walking with them through the fire. Jesus is walking with you through your fire. And I would rather be in a fiery furnace with Jesus than anywhere else without him. Wouldn't you? The disciples were out on the storm-tossed sea of Galilee and they began to panic. And suddenly they saw Jesus coming toward them and he said, "Don't be afraid, it's me." I'd rather be in a storm with Jesus than anywhere else without him. Maybe you're in a storm. Maybe you're in a fire. You are not alone. Jesus said, "Lo, I am with you even to the end of the age." In the Hebrews, he gave us that beautiful statement, "I will never leave you or forsake you. Therefore, I will not fear what man will do to me." And in the original language, he was emphatic and he said, "I will never, no, never, no, never leave you or forsake you." He walked with them through their fire, and he's walking with you through yours as well. Yeah, my little army men burning through the grate of my grandparents' house, they didn't have much hope. Jesus was just hanging on a wall in a portrait. But in this case, Jesus was walking with them. And that brings us to James 1, because we wonder, why do I have to go through these trials? Why do I have to have these difficulties? James 1, verse 2, "When all kinds of trials and temptations crowd into your lives, my brothers," listen, "don't treat them as intruders, but friends. Realize they have come to test your faith and to produce in you the quality of endurance. So let the process go on until that endurance is fully developed, and you'll find you become men of mature character, men of integrity with no weak spots." I love that translation. Staying cool when things get hot. How can we even do that? Why do we go through trials? Trials are like going to the gym. How many of you go to the gym? Raise your hand. More of you should go. Especially you, sir. I know I should go more. But I don't like to go to the gym. Some do. "I had a great workout today." I've never had a great workout. The greatest part of my workout is when it's over. Having said that, I'm always glad I did it because I understand that doing that helps me in the long term. I think the problem with the gym for some people is, you know, they get really out of shape. Well, they're in a shape. They're just in the wrong shape. They're in the shape of a pear, and they didn't want to be known as the Lord's pear, but that's what they become. So they go to the gym and they overdo it. You know, they try to lift too much weight and the next day they can't even lift their arms up. So they probably should do lower weights, higher reps, and just stick with it. But here's what you need to understand. You break muscle down in order to build muscle up. And it takes time. There's not immediate results. Trials sort of break us down. Trials are like God's gym. It breaks us down in order to ultimately build us up. God has not given us his blessings and his gifts to just admire or to put in a trophy case. He gives them to us to use. If you don't use it, you'll lose it and your muscles will begin to atrophy, and you don't want that to happen. Jesus said, "Given it shall be given unto you, pressed down, shaken together, running over. And the same measure you give, it will be given back to you." Trials take our faith from the realm of theory to reality, and it develops in us a spiritual toughness.
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1: Let me shift gears and land this plane. One day there's going to come another world leader on the scene. Not Nebuchadnezzar, but this world leader is called the Antichrist, the beast, the wicked one. He'll be charismatic. He'll be intelligent. He'll be persuasive. And he'll initially emerge on the scene as a peacemaker, but he'll ultimately turn out to be the ultimate troublemaker. No one will be able to buy or sell without the Antichrist mark. You won't be able to do commerce without this mark. And a lot of people try to speculate as to who the Antichrist is. And I just want to tell you, you're not going to know, because before the Antichrist can be revealed, Christ is going to call his church home to heaven. So the Bible never tells you to be looking for Antichrist, but it does repeatedly tell you to be looking for Jesus Christ. Revelation 3:10, because you've kept my command to persevere, Jesus says, I'll keep you from the hour of trial which will come upon the whole world to test those that dwell on the earth. Behold, I am coming quickly. He's talking about the time of tribulation. Remember how Nebuchadnezzar heated the furnace up 7 times hotter. The tribulation period lasts 7 years. But God has not appointed us to wrath, the Bible says, but to obtain salvation through our Lord Jesus Christ. He's going to deliver us before this time. We'll meet the Lord in the air. Then Antichrist will be revealed. But the word persevere is used. If you will persevere, Jesus says, I'll keep you from that hour. This is the same word used by James, that the testing of our faith produces perseverance. But the main thing is, Christ is coming quickly. A closing thought. And when a preacher says that, it could be another hour, but it's not going to be. Nebuchadnezzar saw God work. God interpreted his dream, and he gave credit to God for doing so, but then he went crazy. Well, literally, he went crazy. After his idol was erected, God dealt with him harshly. He lost his mind and had complete insanity overtake him. And then he came to his senses and he turned to the Lord and had one of the most dramatic conversions in all of the Old Testament and told everyone in his kingdom he was a believer in the Lord God of Israel. So that was amazing. But, you know, it took him some time. He was fighting with God. Don't fight with God. You're not going to win. And why would you fight with God anyway? His plan for you is better than your plan for yourself. But that's a description of many people right now. They're making their way in. It was a description of me at the ripe old age of 17. I came to Christ at the process of elimination. I looked at the life of my mother, the life of alcoholism, and I said, I don't want that life. I looked at my own life, stupid decisions I made, partying, using drugs. I didn't want my life anymore. Well, what did that leave? Well, then there were the Christians. I don't want that life for sure. You know, they're kind of weird. But here was the problem with that narrative. I knew some of the people who had become Christians, and actually, they weren't weird. They were friends of mine. And I'd seen their lives change. So I had to kind of process that a little bit. And so one day I went to their meeting. You've heard my story many times, but there were a meeting on the front lawn of my high school campus, Newport Harbor High, and I came across them, and I sat down close enough to sort of eavesdrop on their conversation. but not close enough where it looked like I was joining up with them. And I heard the gospel for the first time in a way that I understood. Suddenly, that portrait of Jesus that hung on my grandparents' house, I was making the connection. That's not just a historical figure, it's a real person. And that is the day Christ came into my life. But you see, the first part of conversion, the first part of coming to Christ, the Bible says, is having your eyes open. What does that mean? It means that you suddenly realize, whoa, this is true. This is all true. Now, it's not enough to just have your eyes open. The next step is turning from darkness to light. So I can come to church and say, you know what? As you were speaking, I realized this is all true. I realize I need this. I realize I need Jesus in my life. That's good, but that doesn't mean you're there. You got to take the next step, you see. And the next step is I'm going to now believe in Jesus. And a lot of people have their eyes open, so to speak. They give intellectual assent to what we have said, but they don't act on it. Have you made that commitment to Christ yet? Only you can do it. And in a moment, we're going to pray, and I'm going to give you an opportunity to ask Christ to come into your life so you can have your sin forgiven. So you can know that when you die, you will go to heaven. And you can start discovering his amazing plan for your life. So you think about what you're going to do right now. Let's all pray. Father, I pray that you will speak to the heart of every person in this room. And if they do not yet know you, help them to see their need for you and help them to come to you and believe, we pray. Now while our heads are bowed and our eyes are closed and we're praying, maybe you've come here today and you've never asked Jesus Christ to come into your life. You have a big hole in your heart. You've been trying to fill with all these things our culture says should make you happy, and it hasn't worked, has it? What you're looking for is Christ himself, and he will come and take residence in your heart and forgive you of all of your sin. But you must ask him in. Jesus says, I stand at the door of your life and I knock, and if you'll hear my voice and open the door, I'll come in. Do you want Jesus to come into your life? If you want Christ to come into your life today, if you want him to forgive you of your sin, if you want to know that when you die, you will go to heaven, wherever you are, I'm going to ask that you pray this prayer out loud after me. And this is where you're asking Jesus Christ to come into your life. The Bible says, whoever will call upon the name of the Lord will be saved. That's what you're doing right now. You're calling on the name of the Lord, and he'll hear and answer this prayer. Let's all bow our heads. Pray this out loud after me. Lord Jesus, I know that I'm a sinner, but I know that you're the Savior who died on the cross for my sin and rose again from the dead. I turn from my sin now, and I choose to follow you from this moment forward as my Savior and Lord, as my God and friend. Thank you for hearing this prayer and answering this prayer. In Jesus' name I pray. Amen.

0: 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Well, Pastor Greg, we're making available your new book called Am I Doing This Right? About relationships. And I was thinking about a movie I saw a long time ago, famous line in the movie where the lady says, I love him. I love him for the man he wants to be. And I love him for the man he almost is. And I'm thinking the next line might have been, and I know I can fix him.
1: Oh, boy.
0: What do you say to the person who thinks that they can fix the person they're about to marry?
1: I don't think you should go into a marriage thinking you can fix a person. Newsflash, that guy you're going to fix, that girl you're going to repair, they may not get better. Mm. They may get worse. So, you know, you need to go into a marriage loving that person as they are. Yeah, maybe you'll help them improve a little bit here and there, and maybe they'll help you improve as well. But if you think you're going to turn them into a different person, you might be in for a big shock. And so, you know, I think that there needs to be that acceptance and that love and that give and take that goes into a strong and lasting marriage relationship. So don't marry a person as a project because you think you can fix them. Because it will not go well, very likely.
0: Mm. And you discuss that in your new book called Am I Doing This Right?
1: I do, yes. It's a brand new book that's just come out. It's about relationships. It's about marriage. It's about family. It's even about singleness. And so it's a book for pretty much anyone out there that wants to have stronger relationships, but especially marriage in particular. And you know, it's built on biblical principles. If you listen to our program, A New Beginning, you know that everything is built on a text. I always start with a text. Here's what the Bible says. Here's the authoritative source. Now, how does this apply? Because I find that most people just want to know how to make these biblical principles work in day-to-day living. The great British preacher C.H. Spurgeon said, the sermon begins where the application begins. So I think people are just wanting to know how to make it work. And so this is a very practical book. It's kind of a fun book. There's some funny stories from our life. There's some hard times that we've gone through as well. We're just showing how God has been with us through our marriage, through thick and thin, through all the challenges and all the opportunities, and how you can build your marriage on a strong foundation and have a marriage that stands the test of time. Not where you're just enduring, but where you're actually flourishing. And so you're not trying to live a fairy tale marriage and they lived happily ever after, but rather discover biblically how you can live happily even after.
0: All right. 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
3: God has given all of humanity this choice: accept the Messiah and his kingdom, or serve the Antichrist. Serve the Spirit, serve an individual who embodies it, or ultimately serve the Antichrist. The consequence of rejecting God's truth, it'll be horrific, but it isn't God's fault. You see, in our rebellion, in our self-absorption, we blame God for our choices. The only aspect of God's character that we want to bring into focus is his love. We don't bring into focus that God is also a just God. If God was not a just God, we wouldn't have needed the cross. We wouldn't have needed a Savior.
2: 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Before we get to today's message, we want to tell you about a helpful book from Pastor Alan. Paul once went out of his way to persecute Christians, but then he met Jesus and everything changed. Paul's life gained new purpose and hope, and his faith continues to impact ours today. Pastor Allen's Lessons from Paul is a 90-day journaling devotional

You know he's coming back. It's not a threat. Truthfully, typically in a group of biblically informed people, you get kind of a positive response to that. But between where we are today and his return, we have some choppy water. Okay, I'm all right with that. If that's how we get here, Jesus used birth pains. You know, the people that seem to celebrate pregnancy and births are the people that have already done it. Right? Because the outcome has been a blessing. And the people in the midst of that, you know, they have other adjectives in all of that. And so if we happen to be in the midst of that season that is like pregnant and birth pains and deliveries, those are traumatic times, frightening times, vulnerable times. All of those things are a part of that. I grew up in a veterinarian's home, and they were constantly bringing animals to us that were in that season because they recognized it was a more perilous time. They needed expertise or help. And I think to walk through that season, we need to understand we're going to need help beyond ourselves. Because something is breaking forth, something is bursting forth, something that's emerging that is beyond us, beyond our imagination, with incredible potential. Now, this session, I doubt we're going to finish all of this. There's probably one more session in this. I wrote it as three, but it's probably going to take one more. Because I wonder. It's better to confess. But the events associated with Jesus' return, if you've been around here a bit, you've heard me before. I don't have a chart. I'm not opposed to them. I've read many. I've studied several. I've had friends that build charts. I had a friend that spent his whole life on a chart. One of the most brilliant biblical scholars I've ever known. I wasn't even smart enough to read his chart. I mean, it was a very impressive piece of work. It was old school. I mean, he had it on butcher paper. You needed a big wall to put it on. And I don't have a chart. In fact, I want to present these things as a part of what I understand the scriptures say describes the events that are associated with that season when Jesus returns. But I'm not trying to arrange them in order because I don't know. Don't send me an email. I could argue multiple positions from scripture with some conviction. And I some things that I carry, in at least in my own heart, that the Lord gives us enough information to be prepared, but I don't have to be the glossary with the exact presentation of everything. So I can hold these things somewhat more lightly without feeling like I have violated my intellect. And if you prefer another approach, I'm okay with that. I love you. But I can tell you with some certainty that the scripture tells us this set of things will be a part of this season. And what I would encourage you to do is to let the Holy Spirit focus your attention on what he wants to show you. Amen. And I'm amazed every time I make a presentation, I'll talk to a dozen or more people at the end of that, and they will tell me what they heard. And if I talk to a dozen people, they heard 30 different things. Typically, none of which were my intent. And once I got over the disappointment of that, I understood that the Lord helps us hear what we need. And so I also know from Scripture, Jesus was very direct with his closest friends and followers, his most committed followers, about what would happen at the end of his life. He said, "We're going to Jerusalem. I'll be betrayed. I'll be arrested. I'll be tortured." He told them all the stuff. And yet when it happened, it was like it was a complete brand new experience. They were completely unprepared. So I carry this sense that as we walk through some of these things, the scope and magnitude of the change and the uncertainty of it and the turmoil that comes, even with all the preparation we can do, there's going to be that sense of, wow, I didn't know it was going to be like this. There's a whole new kingdom coming and a whole new world order coming. Change is not easy. It's just seldom easy. So we're going to walk through some of these. I'll start with the resurrection and the judgment of true Christians. The word that gets so much attention and so much discussion is rapture, and I don't want to go too far down that rabbit hole. You'll hear people say, it's a word that's not in the Bible. Well, that's kind of true. There's some translations that use it, and there's some that don't. There is a Greek word used that means a sudden, almost violent snatching or catching away, which is what the word rapture tends to suggest. So if someone says to you, it's not a word in the Bible, you go, okay. I'm good with that. I'm just going to get snatched away at some point.
I'm not going to argue nomenclature, but in 1 Thessalonians 4 and verse 15,

0: We get kind of a window into this. It says, according to the Lord's own word, we tell you that we who are still alive, we who are left till the coming of the Lord. So the church, the New Testament church, the early church is anticipating the return of the Lord. We still are. Will certainly not precede those who've fallen asleep. For the Lord himself will come down from heaven with a loud command, with the voice of the archangel, and with the trumpet call of God. And the dead in Christ will rise first. And after that, we who are still alive and are left will be caught up together with them in the clouds to meet the Lord in the air. And so we'll be with the Lord forever. Therefore, encourage each other with these words. So you've got a biblical assignment to have a little note of encouragement tucked in your heart. When you see somebody walking through a difficult season, or you see a difficult season approaching us, I get emails almost every week from people telling me, you know, that the systems are about to collapse. And I think, well, all right, if they do, I'm getting ready for the return of the king. You know, I don't always know what next is going to be, but if the Babylonians breach the wall and they tear down the temple, God will provide for us. I trust him. I don't think that means we should be reckless or foolish or unaware, but I don't think we have to live lives that are paralyzed or that we avoid. The more common reaction is to avoid the current culture because it's intrusive to us. It's unsettling to us. It seems difficult. It seems to be an expression of darkness, and all of those things can be true. But we better be aware or we're not prepared to be light and salt. Now, I can tell you from that passage in 1 Thessalonians 4 that it's not a secret rapture. You know, because it describes it. There'll be a loud command, the voice of an archangel, and a trumpet call. Nothing about that seems secretive to me. If an angel shouts and blows a trumpet, folks, that's not the way to sneak up on people. The Latin word in that passage, it means caught up. It's something that's forcibly seized, as I said. In Greek, it's a sudden, forceful grab. Jesus is going to reach down and forcefully grab his people. Amen. The biblical imagery that I think is helpful is the thief takes what doesn't belong to him. Jesus is only going to take what belongs to him. Amen. You want to live every day fully prepared to meet the king. Amen. That's not a threat. That shouldn't be perceived as intimidating. You know, I want to live every day to honor the commitment I made to my wife. I'm not looking for days to make a lesser commitment. You know, Tuesdays and Thursdays, I'm really committed. Friday's kind of a free day. I mean, that's messed up. But yet we sometimes walk some of these things through our relationship with the Lord. I think we ignore the idea sometimes because we really just don't believe in God's power. You know, we have distilled our faith down to the point that it's principally an intellectual exercise, almost as if we imagine there'll be an entrance exam. And we have pushed the power of God so far to the periphery. And I think we've had that privilege because we have lived with so much freedom and liberty and abundance. We don't really have to learn to believe in healing because we've had such amazing health care available to us. We haven't had to trust God for the future of our children as fully because they've had so many opportunities. In fact, we have so many opportunities it leads us towards mediocrity. The more options you have, the greater, much greater the tendency that you'll be mediocre at everything. And so we really haven't had to believe in the power of God. But I believe between where we are and the return of the king, we won't flourish without the power of God as a part of the journey.
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0: Lessons from Paul is a 90-day devotional. Some of my favorite verses that Paul wrote, bit of devotional time, and then some place to journal. The goal is to be changed. We want to be transformed by the Word of God and not just informed by it. Saul of Tarsus, a hero of mine, I got to know him as the Apostle Paul, an unrelenting advocate for Jesus in the face of unyielding persecution. Folks, that sounds like the world we live in. Lessons from Paul, it'll help you and I be overcomers, triumphant in this season in the earth. You'll enjoy the book.
1: 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That's 855-577-2255. Now, let's get back to Pastor Allen with his message called, What is Ahead? The Return of the King.
0: The book of Revelation is the story of God's judgment upon the Gentile nations. We love to, especially right now, we like to talk about God's judgment on the Jewish people, that they rejected Jesus and they faced his judgment. Folks, the book of Revelation is what God does to the Gentile people after thousands of years of refusing to submit to the righteous government of his Son. All humanity will receive the most terrible lesson ever demonstrated on the earth. You know the story. Pontius Pilate gave the Jewish people a choice. The Roman governor of Judea gave the Jewish people a choice. He stood Jesus up and Barabbas up. Barabbas led an insurrection. He was a violent rebel. And he said, choose, I'm going to release one to you. And the people said, give us Barabbas. In fact, they went further. They said, we have no king but Caesar. Give us Barabbas. And a casual glance through history, you can conclude that for 19 centuries, the Jewish people have been ruled by Caesars. And the Barabbases have been turned loose on them. In recent history, they have. I've watched the videos of October 7th. It was inhumane what was unleashed on the Jewish people. God has given all of humanity this choice, accept the Messiah and his kingdom, or serve the Antichrist. Serve the Spirit, serve an individual who embodies it, or ultimately serve the Antichrist. The consequence of rejecting God's truth, it'll be horrific, but it isn't God's fault. You see, in our rebellion and our self-absorption, we blame God for our choices. You hear variations on this argument. Well, if God is such a loving God, I just can't believe he would ever discipline me, judge me. The only aspect of God's character that we want to bring into focus is his love. We don't bring into focus that God is also a just God. If God was not a just God, we wouldn't have needed the cross. We wouldn't have needed a Savior. He would have just said, oh, bother, group hug. He's the God of justice. And those of us who choose Jesus will be under his government. Those who reject Jesus will be under the government of the Antichrist. It's why you don't have to be afraid. The Bible very clearly tells us the Antichrist will be defeated, but he'll only be defeated by the return of the true Christ. Jesus isn't coming back to kind of welcome us into a fun time. He's coming back because if he remained absent, we would be overwhelmed. We will need him. In Revelation chapter 19, John has this amazing insight. He said, I saw heaven standing open, and there before me was a white horse whose rider is called Faithful and True. And with justice, he judges and makes war. Jesus comes back as an expression of the justice of God. His eyes are like blazing fire, and on his head are many crowns. He has a name written on him that no one knows but he himself. He's dressed in a robe dipped in blood, and his name is the Word of God. The armies of heaven were following him, riding on white horses and dressed in fine linen and white and clean. Out of his mouth comes a sharp sword with which to strike down the nations, and he will rule them with an iron scepter, and he treads the winepress of the fury of the wrath of God Almighty. And on his robe and on his thigh, he has the name written, King of Kings and Lord of Lords. Amen. Now, that's a very different scene than a stable in Bethlehem. That's not a vulnerable baby. That's not the heavenly host rejoicing, glory to God in the highest on earth, peace to men, goodwill on whom God's favor rests. That's the armies of heaven coming with Jesus. There's a lesson for us in that passage, I think, and in the book of Revelation in a larger way. We aren't victorious by violence, by hatred, or being tough and rugged. It's not a rugged individualism that they used to teach was a part of the American ethos. I don't think they teach it anymore. What the book of Revelation teaches us is that we are victorious by laying down our life. When John is weeping because there's no one who can open the scroll that tells the story of the end of the age, one of the elders steps forward and says, "Don't weep. The Lion of the tribe of Judah is worthy to open the scroll." And it's John said, "I turned to see the Lion of the tribe of Judah. I turned to look at the throne, and I saw a lamb looking as if it had been slain." Jesus laid down his life. No one took his life from him. Amen. Pilate, he may have issued an order for Jesus' crucifixion, but Jesus went to that cross willingly. Amen. When those soldiers beat him and said, "If you're the Son of God, tell us who hits you," he was capable. He volunteered for that. When he told Peter to put away his sword in Gethsemane, remember what he said? "Put your sword away. If I wanted to, I could call legions of angels. But we have to do this to fulfill all righteousness." Jesus went to that cross on purpose, intentionally. And you and I bring forth the victory of God by yielding our lives to the Lordship of Jesus. Now, that doesn't mean we always turn the other cheek. There are times when we will yield. But there are times we are called to stand. Amen. Jesus is not passive. Please do not understand him that way. That passage in Revelation 19 is not a passive passage. Jesus allowing Roman soldiers to torture him to death is not passive. He is allowing the purposes of God to come forth. There are times we will take a disadvantaged position or give expression to a humility when it allows the purposes of God to be worked in us. And there are other times when God will ask us to stand. Elijah on Mount Carmel was not yielding. Is that fair? I mean, I can walk you through our biblical heroes that are recalled to us in the New Testament, as well as that when Peter and John stand before the Sanhedrin and they said, "You know, we are tired of you. You're convincing everybody in this city that we are guilty of this man's blood. And if you don't stop, we'll do to you what we did to him." Living Bible. Remember what Peter and John said? "You do what you need to do, but we will never stop." Now, if they were passive, their answer would have been different. It would have been, "Oh, well, excuse us. We clearly got over emotional. We misspoke. Maybe we misremembered." So I don't want you to imagine that Jesus is passive. It's true. He has an amazing love for his people. He gave his life for us. But there are times he will ask you to stand in the midst of a storm. He is still the Lion of the tribe of Judah. And I would, in passing, at least note that he's still a Jew. He identified with the tribe of Judah for time and eternity. It's very fashionable right now to be angry at Israel and the Jewish people. But when you hate the Jews, you hate the brothers and sisters of Jesus. If you would accept just a suggestion, tread lightly. I don't think you should slavishly endorse everything that the state of Israel does. But I'd put my hand over my mouth before I started on the Jewish people. Amen. Revelation 19, we'll read one more passage. "I saw the beast and the kings of the earth and their armies gathered together to make war against the rider on the horse and his army. But the beast was captured, and with him the false prophet who'd performed the miraculous signs on his behalf." The Antichrist will be a very religious character. Very supernatural character, lots of miracles. "With these signs, he had deluded those who had received the mark of the beast and worshiped his image. And the two of them were thrown alive into the fiery lake of burning sulfur. And the rest of them were killed with the sword that came out of the mouth of the rider on the horse. And the birds gorged themselves on their flesh." The book of Revelation presents to us these two characters in opposition to one another. The lamb occurs 28 times in the book of Revelation. The beast occurs 33 times. The conflict at the end of the age is a conflict between the beast and the lamb. You know, the Bible introduces us, and history introduces us, to many characters who have been unquestionably evil, wicked, murderous, violent. But this individual that steps onto the stage of human history at the culmination of the age is reserved this special label. He is a beast. I believe we should pay attention. I believe we should understand. It's why we want to align ourselves as fully as possible with the Lord. Amen. There's conflict coming to the earth. Between here and the return of the King, there's a conflict. Establish the lordship of your life over the breadth of your life. No segmentation, no compartmentalization. And you don't have to be afraid. Amen. You don't have to be afraid. We'll work on the rest of this in the next session. Let's offload a little fear. How can we do that? Why don't you stand with me? I like to think of fear as a person without a body. You know, there are times when people say, you can't do that. We're doing construction. Construction is a dance. It's like playing Mother May I for adults. We would like to build a building. You can't do that. Well, can we move the dirt? You may. So we move some dirt. May we have permission to put in a foundation? You may. Wonderful. May we have permission to attach to the sewer? You may not. I mean, it really is. It's like playing Mother May I with adults. And, but it's the nature of the thing. And you understand that, and you learn, as I've matured, it doesn't make me nearly as agitated or frightened. I'm like, this is what we have to do. If you left church tonight and somebody was sitting on the hood of your vehicle and said, they said, this is mine, I suspect you'd go, no. And if they were bigger than you, you'd get an equalizer. Right? Either somebody or something to kind of level that field out so you could negotiate. You're not taking my vehicle. Well, I think of fear that way. Fear comes to paralyze us, to make us retreat, to make us immobile, to cause us to stop praying, to cause us to be more cautious in our service to the Lord or whatever it may be. And I continue to learn that you can hide from fear, you can avoid fear, you cannot watch the news, you can do all the things, or you can learn to say, in Jesus' name, you have to go. Amen. You have to go. Now, my emotions don't always operate at the same speed that my awareness does. It's easier to see that with forgiveness. I've said I forgive people when inside of me, I was just kind of hoping that God would give them the botch, the itch, and the scab. But I knew I had to forgive, so I would say, I forgive. And then your emotions catch up. Well, fear's a little bit like that. You can say, you know, in Jesus' name, you have to go. And if you'll hold that spot, if it's a real struggle for you, you may have to say it, you know, on the hour. Your emotion will catch up. We don't have to lead lives dominated by irrational fears. Hallelujah.
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14: Why are universities censoring Christians but promoting radical Muslims and Islam?
15: There are Muslim terrorists here in America. We know. Our guest was one.
14: This is Bob Boyd.
15: And Jerry Boyd.
14: Welcome to Issues in Education. There are people who are willing to die in jihad so long as they kill you, too, and your spouse, even your children. They have no regard for human life, not even their own or their family.
15: How do you fight someone who wants to die when he believes killing you is his only way to heaven?
14: Now imagine that. What if that was your only way to heaven, was by killing someone else? I mean, it's really diabolic. We are involved in a war of ideas. The enemy is totally committed. Our side is indifferent, apathetic, and uninformed.
15: Muslims have infiltrated our universities, and under the guise of multiculturalism and tolerance, they are winning over the minds of many students.
14: Our guest knows that's why he came here. Waleed Shubat, Muslim terrorist, who came here as a student, but his real motivation was to recruit students into jihad. Waleed Shubat is the author of Why I Left Jihad and Why We Want to Kill You. Well, Waleed, tell the listeners about your experience with the bomb in the loaf of bread.
16: Well, I was recruited when I was in prison after all my rioting and after I stoned the Jewish worshippers at the Wailing Wall constantly with my friends and constantly making demonstrations. I ended up in prison, in the Muscovite prison in Jerusalem. And there I was recruited by a well-known bomb maker. He had this bomb-making factory inside the old city of Jerusalem. Under the ground, they manufactured this. I went there and he asked me to purchase a couple loaves of bread. He stuffed one of them with explosives with a timer and to smuggle me out of the prison. He knew the guards and he was friends with them. And then I walked in the walls of Jerusalem. There was a way of getting out of the walls. And then I headed into Bethlehem. And at 6 p.m. I was supposed to put my explosives. I didn't follow the orders because I saw some Arab kids walking around there. And I don't want any Arab kids to die. So I decided to put the loaf over the roof of the bank. It exploded exactly at 6 p.m. So if I was there standing exactly at 6 p.m., I would have been dead myself.
14: When did you start your hatred toward Jews and why?
16: Right from 6 years old in kindergarten. They told us the Jew is a monster, a killer. And right around the Six Days War, when I saw the Six Days War, first time I saw Jews coming to Jericho. But I haven't seen anything wrong from these Jews. They did not hurt anybody, did not rape anybody, did not steal anybody, did not kill anybody. Arabs were happy in Israeli areas. Prices fell. People went on their daily business and jobs were prosperous because Arabs could work in Israeli areas. The borders were opened. The holy places were opened. Muslims could worship, Christians could worship, Jews could worship. Before this, the Jewish people used to struggle and suffer in Jerusalem all the time. Synagogues being demolished.
14: But let me ask, where were you born?
16: I was born in Bethlehem.
14: So are you a Palestinian?
16: Well, yes. Not that I would like to call myself Palestinian. I would like to call myself an Israeli Arab.
14: So were you at one time a terrorist?
16: Yes, I was. Right from the young age of 16, I started demonstrating. And I almost lynched my first soldier. It was a horrific story. That guy fortunately survived and ran away. And then tried to plant my first bomb in Bank Leumi Israel in Bethlehem.
15: Now, did you do this because you thought you wanted to die as a martyr? Is that why you decided to bomb something?
16: I did this because we were educated day in and day out how beautiful it is to be a martyr. To be a martyr, you get the 72 virgins in heaven, but there's no assurance of salvation in the Islamic religion. The only assurance is to die as a martyr. So there's a blessing to be a martyr, and the indoctrination in the school.
15: Okay, now here's the problem. Then we hear that Islam is a peaceful religion. How can people say it's peaceful? Because then they'll say, oh, well, these guys are just fundamentalists. They're radical. But is that true? Is Islam a peaceful religion?
16: You have to go to the fundamentals of Islam to see if it's a peaceful or not so peaceful religion. And the fundamentals of Islam, right from the beginning, you have Muhammad, the prophet of Islam, calling for the death of the entire Jewish population in Khaybar, and the men were all beheaded. So you have this slaughtering of Jews right there in the beginning of the founding fathers. Not just the founding fathers, but the founder himself. So then you go down to the Umar Covenant. We call it Al-Mu'ahad Al-Umariya in Arabic. What it states in there, that the law for Jews and Christians, all Jews must wear yellow patch. Jews and Christians cannot raise their homes above the homes of Muslims. They must never walk in the regular streets, but must choose narrow alleyways. They even had these collars made out of metal, put it around their necks. They must never enter Muslim bathhouses. They must never ride a horse, but ride a donkey. They must never be allowed to carry arms. Can you imagine?
15: What makes you wonder if Hitler was Muslim?
16: I did a compilation between the edicts that went out of Nazi Germany regarding the treatment of Jews and the Umar Covenant, and I put them in my material, and you could see it. It's almost identical. Almost identical.
14: Well, did Hitler get his idea of wanting to exterminate the Jews from the Muslims?
16: Well, if the things existed way before Nazi Germany, even the yellow patch itself is identical to the Umar Declaration. Where do you think he got them? He worked with Hajj Amin all the time, constantly. Hajj Amin was there in the ovens. He was supervising the death. As a matter of fact, it was Hajj Amin who was angry at the German government because they didn't speedy the process. He wanted them to speed up the process.
14: Hitler was a German. Why would he get his direction from an Arab?
16: Both conspired together to destroy all the Jews in the world.
14: Okay, so you're saying then that they both conspired. Maybe they both had a demonic reason. Maybe they both had the same source, and that was demons.
16: Yes, I would agree with you.
14: Yeah, because otherwise you wouldn't say that Hitler just followed some Arab leader.
15: He's not a Muslim.
16: No, he's not a Muslim. They got the source from the same source.
15: Would you consider yourself a terrorist?
16: I don't have these aspirations now anymore, ever since I became a Christian in 1993.
15: Okay, now you did come to the United States. Did your parents send you to the United States because they were concerned about your livelihood, that you might die over there?
16: Yes, my mother was concerned about my livelihood the most. She wanted me to go to America. She was an American. We were Americans. But even though my brother, he is here, is in the United States, he still hasn't changed the way he thinks about the Jews and the Bible and everything else. So So even being in America, living in America, it doesn't change the minds of these people.
15: Okay, so we hear about all these Islamic people that live in the United States. Do they really hate the Jews?
16: It's very difficult to differentiate between the ones who truly are peace-loving and the ones who say they're peace-loving. Because in Islamic theology, you try to promote jihad by attempting to state that you're peaceful. Because if your enemy is stronger than you, you must appear to be peaceful. Jihad is in three stages in Islam: by the money, financially, by the pen, by writing, by promoting the religion in the best way you can. And thirdly, by jihad, once you get the upper hand. So the stages of jihad is different stages in Islam. And in Islam, it's okay to lie when you are performing jihad. So in war, per se, you are allowed to lie.
14: Okay, at age 18, Waleed, you went to Chicago College with a view of studying architecture, but you spent a lot of time raising money for the Palestinian cause. And I think it's interesting that naive American college students probably had no idea that their donations would be used to kill Jews.
16: The funny thing is, I used to be the interpreter at the Loop College in Chicago. I was being paid by the United States to be a counselor for students, you know, Middle Eastern students. And what was I doing there? 8 hours a day. I was fundraising. Used to do the translation. We were required to translate all events in English. In the Arabic, it will say, in the name of Allah, come participate in fundraising to send to the PLO. We will join in our jihad struggle in Lebanon and this and this and that. And the English translation would be, come join us for a Middle Eastern party. We will be serving baklava and lamb. That was always the standard translation in English. Even today, I get some of these, because my name is Arabic, I get some of these mailers from Islamic organizations, one in Arabic and one in English. And the one in Arabic is totally different than the one in English. The one in Arabic would be talking about rivers of blood, you know, and in the English language, it's you should help your brothers in Bosnia, help your brothers in Iraq, please send money and this kind of thing.
15: How deceitful.
16: Yes. So it's okay to be lying. If we are Arabs speaking to each other, an American pops into the picture, totally change the subject. We know what's going on, but we don't want them to think that's what we're doing.
14: Now, would you say that Arab student organizations in this country are dangerous?
16: Yes, especially in the universities. Most of the ones that are universities and colleges, they are promoting jihad, they give the propaganda. When I go speak at some of these universities, they are irate, they scream and they yell, and they will kill you if you had the chance.
14: Well, Saudi Arabia has donated millions of dollars to American universities to establish foundations for Arab studies. Do you see that as being a corrupting influence?
16: Yes, of course. People will always have to answer to their paying master. And that's how it works. They pay the universities and they open madrasas, and all these madrasas for youngsters is all a means of promoting jihad and all of this. It is so obvious that if Americans, I say to Americans and the Western people, please smell the coffee and wake up, because it is obvious what's happening. I used to be here in the United States, going to these colleges, universities. As a matter of fact, the amount of time we spent to study was nil. Everything we did was just basically regarding the causes and uniting with each other, work with other student organizations to promote our cause.
15: Okay, so now what is the danger of this to our country?
16: Well, the danger is that you have an element here that will be recruited, easy to recruit, easy to carry out the wishes and the desires of the people in Al-Qaeda, Hezbollah, the Islamic Brotherhood in Jordan and in Egypt, and these are their workers. The students here are their workers, so the United States must stop allowing students coming to this country from countries that harbor terrorism or are suspect to harbor terrorists.
15: Oh, that'll be the day. I can't imagine the United States making that kind of stand, because that would cause such a furor.
16: Yeah, if you don't make that kind of stand, then look out, you will have more terrorist attacks. These kids are students who came to blow up the Twin Towers. It's a religious war.
15: Well, so were these men that blew up the Twin Towers on September 11th, were they all students?
16: The main ones, okay. Muhammad Atta comes from a prominent family, and his father was wealthy, and he was being educated in Germany. He was in Hamburg University. He had a very good education. So what is this issue? They say poverty is what causes terrorism. Occupation is what causes terrorism. When you indiscriminately kill women, children, regardless of their belief and faith or what they are, there is nothing that could explain it except hatred.
14: So are we going to see more of these Muslim terrorists blowing up things, maybe suicide bombers?
16: Has it stopped? And some places in the United States where it does happen, and the FBI doesn't even mention it's related to terrorism, does that mean it stopped? Has it stopped anywhere in the world? Ask yourself the question. Look at every single terror attack that happens. Look at the last 100 and ask yourself the question. Was it committed by a Catholic, a Protestant, a Jew, or a Muslim between the ages of 20 and 40? Now the question is why? Why are all these terror attacks happening by Muslims? Wow. Could there be any other explanation than it's a religious reason? There are suffering Jews, there are suffering Catholics, there are suffering Protestants, there are suffering Hindus. I mean, India is one of the poorest countries in the world. Why aren't they committing terrorist attacks? Why aren't they putting bombs asking for settlements to be removed? Is it an issue of settlements in Israel? No, it's not. It has nothing to do with settlements. Every day Jews are dying. Can you imagine living in the United States in such a life where you can't even go on a bus? You could get killed going on a bus.
15: No, it's dreadful. I mean, there really isn't any freedom. You know what fascinates me is your story, your testimony, because you were of like mind as the terrorists. How did you change? What happened to you?
16: I studied the Bible from cover to cover.
15: Why?
16: Well, I was trying to convert my wife to Islam. She didn't know the Bible that well, but she says, you know, how do you say that the Bible has been corrupted? Because Muslims accuse the Bible of corruption. So she said, show me the corruptions and show me what you have a problem with the Bible. So I have to buy one. It's the best $10 I ever spent. Changed my life. Studied from Genesis, understood the fall of man, the need for salvation for man. This part was the missing element in all cults. They don't show that part. And I couldn't figure out why the minor prophets mentioned Israel victoriously. Even David in the Psalms, Psalm 83, mentioned the Arab-Israeli war. He mentioned a unity of nations. Come and let us cut them off from being a nation, that the name of Israel be no more in remembrance. And it talks about forming a confederacy between the Ishmaelites and the Hagarites and the people of Tyre and Assyria with them. This never happened in history. This unity of these nations has ever happened in history. All of a sudden, they united to destroy Israel, and all of a sudden it says that these people will be defeated. That's exactly what happened in the Six Days War, Yom Kippur War, 48 War, and it says God will use fear, and it's exactly what happened. The reason the Arabs ran across the Jordan River, I remember I was there, it was fear. Fear caused by Arabs themselves, by the media itself, horrifying the Arabs from the Jews. In both situations, in 1948 and 67, the Arabs ran away before a bullet was fired. Here it was, talking about the Jews coming back to the land, and no longer shall they be pulled out of the land, Amos 9, 14 and 15. We couldn't pull them out of the land, we couldn't destroy the nation of Israel, a nation that was born in one day, exactly as the Bible predicted. So a lot of people might say, we don't believe in God, God doesn't exist. Fine, you're free to believe that way, and I'm dying for that right for you to believe that way. But you cannot deny that these prophets have perfectly guessed the scenarios. Perfectly.
15: So it was prophecy mainly that made you change.
16: Yes, I saw that the Bible wrote the future in the past, and stating so in Isaiah, stating so, behold, I proclaim things to come.
15: I imagine your wife was so excited when you finally accepted Christ, wasn't she?
16: She didn't understand what happened to me. She said, why don't you go to sleep? It's too late, and maybe you'll wake up tomorrow, you'll be okay. She believed in traditional Christianity and didn't know the power of the Bible. She never really read it herself. But we ended up getting baptized together.
15: Ooh.
16: And if you ask any Muslim, what is your objection against the Bible? And this is exactly the first thing they will tell you. God is no father, God is no son, and Jesus is not God.
17: So what do they believe God is?
16: They believe that God is not father, he's not son. In the Quran it says very clearly, وَلَمْ يَلِدْ وَلَمْ يُولَدْ وَلَمْ يَكُنْ لَهُ كُفُوًا أَحَدْ. He does not beget, he was not begot, and there is none other like him. So they would reject the notion that Jesus was God came in the flesh.
15: Okay, and one other question to ask you. A lot of people say, well, those that worship Allah, it's the same God as the Christian God and the Jewish God. Is that true?
16: What will John say to that? What will
15: John? It isn't true.
14: If you deny that Jesus is God, you're the Antichrist.
15: Right, it can't
16: exactly.
15: Be.
14: Well, Waleed, you have been saved by God for a reason, and it seems like you're going to be a peacemaker, a mediator between these two sides. What do you say is the answer to this problem that you've expressed today?
16: The answer to the Israeli-Palestinian problem?
14: Yes.
16: The answer is, if you want to kill the cobra, you have to crush the head of the cobra. You have to destroy Al-Aqsa Martyrs Brigade. You got to get rid of Hezbollah. You have to get rid of every single terror infrastructure. You have to send in the education system that is proper to these Palestinian children. You have to include in it Jewish teachers and professors. You have to open the minds of these people to look at real history, that the Jewish presence was there. Last time I went to the Holy Land, I challenged my uncle, who took me in a car all over the Arab areas. I challenged him to find 1 foot of wall without graffiti. 1 foot. I couldn't find one. Everywhere was graffiti, and the graffiti was enticing the killing of Jews everywhere. Can you imagine kids looking at this day in and day out?
15: Boy, isn't this so sad, though, because it's this young generation. Like, you know, it got to you. You were young. You were open, vulnerable.
16: I was a victim of terrorism.
15: Exactly. Exactly. And so are these kids now, and they're our future terrorists.
16: That's right. That's why I call the occupation, the real occupation is the occupation of the minds of children.
14: Yeah, that's
16: the real occupation.
14: The occupation of the minds of children.
15: That
14: isn't
15: is
14: that
15: true.
14: Well put?
16: The Israelis Jordanians were liberators, not occupiers. So they were liberators and not occupiers. The Jordanians were occupiers. Arafat's an occupier.
15: Well, I do want to ask you one thing, though. When you became a Christian, did your family disown you? What did your dad do?
16: This is something Americans do not understand, because it says in the Islam, Muhammad, the prophet of Islam, says, whoever leaves his religion, kill him. So it is their duty to kill me. They know their duty. And I got threats from my brother. I got threats from my family back home. My land got confiscated by my family. I don't get my land back, which I purchased from my own father. And even the attorney in Jerusalem sent me an email, said, you know, you better not show your face around here. Not only you will lose your land, but you will lose your wife and you will lose your children as well. They're not yours anymore. You understand?
14: Oh. Yeah, but you want to go back and you want to preach to those people.
16: I want to go back to those prisons and see these kids who are just in my shoes and talk to them and show them there's a different way to live.
15: Now, your life would be in danger if you did that.
16: I won't go to the Palestinian prisons. I would be lynched within 5-10 minutes after I enter. I want to go back to those prisons, only in the prisons that are under Israel rule.
14: You think about this, the media in this country really distorts what's happening. They portray two warring sides, like Israel and Palestine, and really it's about like the Twin Towers being at war with the Muslim terrorists who flew the planes into them.
16: Mm-hmm.
15: Jesus says to love your enemy and do good unto them that hate you. Pray for those that despitefully use you and persecute you. And then here in Islam, it's like if you convert to Christianity, they want to kill you. I mean, there's a lot of violence and killing in that religion, not much love.
16: That's right.
14: Well, now, what can we do to liberate the education system in this country? Now, you were a student here. What do you think the educational systems in this country need to do?
16: It's a duty of Christians to hold the fort. Not the duty of unbelievers. It's our duty as Christians. We need to go to the churches. The churches have to take a stand to educate. And if each Christian can stand up, sometimes I say to myself, I'm just nothing but a raindrop. But if you're a raindrop, and your wife's a raindrop, and every Christian is a raindrop, we'll make a storm that nothing can stop.
14: What do you see happening in the education system in this country?
15: The public school system.
16: I don't see any hope. It's going to be the same way. Nothing's going to change.
14: Yeah, but they seem like they're controlled by liberals who want to portray Islam as just another peaceful religion.
16: But they need to understand these liberals can be one as well, because once they see that they are also a target, then they will understand it. They don't understand that they're also going to be massacred by Muslims if ever be an Islamic world empire.
15: Well, we're into this, don't judge anybody, we don't want to offend anybody, and saying how peaceful Islam is, it just drove us crazy.
16: Peace, just when they say peace and safety, sudden destruction will come upon them.
15: I never thought of that. Peace, peace, and then comes sudden destruction, and it's true.
16: Yes, to use peace as a false peace.
15: You're fascinating, and I just pray God to continue to prosper all your efforts and bless you and use you in a mighty way.
16: Pray for protection.
15: And protection, amen.
14: Waleed Shubat risks his life to go onto university campuses. What are you doing there on these campuses?
17: In Columbia University, they didn't allow the people to come and even hear us speak. Yet when Ahmadinejad goes to Columbia, the doors are wide open. Humble State University. The anarchists used by the Islamists were attacking the stage, screaming through the whole event. There was no respect for the freedom of speech. Why? Because everybody is afraid of being called an Islamophobe and a bigot and this kind of thing.
15: Well, that's censorship, isn't it?
17: The issue is our freedom. We need to go back to our Judeo-Christian heritage. To be allowed to quote scripture from a university pulpit, why not? All these universities were founded by Christians anyway. A Muzammil who beheaded his wife, a moderate Muslim, and he comes to build bridges with America to create peace, yet he decapitates his wife, and the media gives very little coverage for this event.
14: This fellow came over here to show how peaceful Islam is, and then he decapitates his wife. I mean, that's got to be the height of hypocrisy. Mother of the struggle, a Palestinian mother, she had 6 sons and gave them all to jihad.
17: Yes, all the women in the Palestinian areas are encouraged to emulate Al-Khansa. My cousin, she was a suicide bomber. She didn't detonate. Her friend detonated his explosive charge. The head flies off like a cannonball. My bomb maker, she killed 30-some Israelis in a bus operation. Children are not immune. They are also a good candidate to blow themselves up as well.
15: As a mother, why would you want to give your child up to be a suicide bomber, and especially 6 of them? I mean, blow themselves up along with innocent civilians.
17: Why would a woman want to give her children for martyrdom? She passes candy in the streets. Why? The best way to assure your salvation is by your death in jihad act. Westerners like to think that Islam is simply another religion. Why in Great Britain do we have now Sharia Islamic law? You go to a Muslim court in a Western society. Why is it that the testimony of a woman in Islamic court is worth half the testimony of a man? So the rape in which a woman can even testify against her assailant, because her assailant is male and his testimony is worth twice her own testimony. testimony.
15: Are students open to this mindset?
17: Absolutely. Why do you think that in 150 universities you have Muslim Student Association, in which these Muslim student unions are very much involved in? Muslim clergy reciting the favorite verses in the Quran. What kind of verses are they reciting? فَإِذَا لَقَيْتُمُ الَّذِينَ كَفَرُوا فَضَرْبُ الرِّقَابِ. This is Arabic, from the Quran. And he's saying, if you meet the unbelievers, then strike off their necks. What part of strike off their necks do you not understand? You will see these leaders coming from Israel, giving details of who they killed, what bus they blew up, how many Jews they killed. As soon as they walk out of these events, they are peaceful Muslims. Now we're going to see Obama. We see him calling for the dismantling of Guantanamo Bay to say, well, let's kind of apologize to what we're doing to the Islamists, and maybe they will love us. This clearly gives the message to the terrorists that they are winning, that America is weak. Iran could shoot a rocket with a dirty nuclear or a real nuclear bomb, and you have millions of casualties. And it's not the Führer who commanded them to do it. It's Allah who commanded them to fight us. Look at 90% of the mosques in America, which were founded to have clear jihad intent on this country. If 90% of the mosques in America have a jihadist agenda and we're not waking up to this problem, I don't know what else will wake us up. Islamic terrorism equals fear. The only way you can fight fear is through fearlessness. Only fearlessness will be able to stand against this system. So we can't kowtow to fear, because that's exactly what the enemy wants us to do. We want to do the opposite of what the enemy wants us to do.
14: Are you aware of some of these minaret towers with loudspeakers in some of the American cities?
17: Yes. Can you imagine churches having towers with loudspeakers proclaiming the gospel throughout the neighborhood? We don't want to offend the sensitivity of the Islamists, so we're letting them get away with it.
14: How many Muslims are there in the world, and are they all going to hell?
17: 1.5 billion Muslims. There's only one way. I am the way, the truth, and the life. The words of Jesus Christ himself. No one comes to the Father but through me. Period. This is what I believe. All the terrorists that I know shed the mantle of terrorism and became Christians. Every single one of them. They become peace-loving people because they read the words of Jesus Christ himself, in which he stated, offer your bodies as a living sacrifice, not as a dead sacrifice.
15: You know, just look at the difference between Christianity and Islam, because Jesus said we're to love our enemies, do good unto them that hate us, and pray for them that despitefully use us and persecute us. And so look at the opposite. I mean, they kill in the name of their religion, and Jesus did say we're to love in the name of ours.
17: Amen. Blessed are you when they persecute you, when they say all kinds of evil against you for my name's sake. This is why we're called Islamophobic, bigoted, racist, Bible-thumping, fundamentalist Christians. We take these as a badge of honor.
15: Do you get a lot of inquiries from students that are interested in Christianity or Islam?
17: Never interested in Christianity.
15: Oh.
17: Only interested in Islam. This generation really depends on secularism to answer all the questions about life. Our forefathers did not suffer and shed their blood for this country for the sake of secularism. They shed their blood for God and country. In God we trust.
14: Right. Those who have dismantled this Christian nation really are greater enemies than those from abroad.
17: Correct.
14: Waleed Shubat is the author of Why We Want to Kill You. We are in a war. It's a war of ideas for the hearts and minds of American students.
15: Islamic propaganda has been written into textbooks that describes Islam in glowing terms.
14: Textbooks describe Islam as tolerant, but Christians are described as waging wars of aggression, and students don't ever hear the truth. So what do we do to combat this satanic idea? First, we have to stop giving our students the lies of Islam and tell them the truth, and turn them back to the beliefs that founded this country, that Christ sets us free. You don't need to die in jihad when Jesus Christ already has died for you.
15: If you had like a CD copy of today's program, please ask for number 1988, Why I Left Jihad, Part 1. That's number 1988, Why I Left Jihad, Part 1. 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That's 928-776-0000. From John 3:16, for God so loved the world that he gave his only begotten Son, that whoever believes in him should not perish, but have everlasting life. For Issues in Education, this has been Bob and Jerry Boyd.
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29: We've been talking about game changers, and game changers are the people who are willing to step forward, take the possibility of losing their life, to shift or change something, and really turn it back to God, turn it back to kingdom-mindedness, kingdom focus. You know, in the life there, or the world that we live in today, darkness is filling the earth, deep darkness is covering the people, Many people are crying out for relief. They want peace. They want some sense of security. People are crying out that they're losing their freedoms. And we've talked extensively about those things, and we'll continue to do that because we're in a season when the body of Christ needs to stand up. I want to read something to you that was posted on social media. It was a quote, actually, that was shared, and this person has long since gone to heaven, and so not currently living, but it's really worth considering and talking about. Francis Schaeffer said this: "I believe the majority of the silent majority, young and old, will

not to be intimidated or discouraged, to be strong, says the Lord, and be strong, Joshua, son of Jehozadak, the high priest, and be strong, and all you people of the land, says the Lord, and I and work, for I am with you. We're to be doing something and work. He says here, for I am with you, says the Lord of hosts. And we're to be doing something. And your voice matters. Your voice can make a difference in the field that God has given you to influence. It's a field of people, the field of your influence, the sphere of your influence, as Paul wrote about to the Corinthians. God has given each one of us a field. Our family is in the field. The people we work with are in the field. The people we pass by, going and doing everything we do throughout the day, those are people who are in our field. The people in our church are in our field. If we own a business, the people we employ are in our field. No one is in our field by accident. They're there. They're divinely placed there so that you can influence them for the kingdom of God. You may want to speak concerning governmental or political matters, but whatever it is, we have got to work. We have got to do something. We've got to speak up and say something. We have to really be reminded of this one thing, that freedom comes from God, right? It's you will know the truth and the truth will make you free. Who is the truth? Jesus. Jesus came to set us at liberty. He opened the gates. He opened the prison doors. He cut off the chains. He took it all for us. He came and released freedom and liberty to those who would believe. You will know the truth and the truth will make you free. Now, we perhaps, some of us live in a nation where freedom is honored and enjoyed, and others of us that may watch this live in a nation where there is no freedom and liberty, especially for the gospel of Jesus Christ. Irregardless of that, we have work to do. We should be advancing the kingdom of God, advancing the gospel of Jesus Christ, and that is what a game changer does. How they live their life speaks of Him, speaks of truth, speaks of all the good of God. It ministers. Remember what I said about something that Paul wrote in the epistles. He said that God doesn't write on tablets of stone anymore. He writes on human hearts, that we are a living epistle that is to be known and read by all. And when people look in on our life, they see the fullness of God in operation in the way we speak, in the way we conduct our lives, our business, our family, our homes, whatever. They are able to see that we have peace, that we do have prosperity, and that we do have a sense of freedom and liberty that comes only from God. You can take this word away from me. You can take my life. You can take whatever you want, but you cannot take Christ in me, which is my hope of glory, right? And the fullness of the resurrection power of Jesus Christ is at work inside of each one of His believers, empowering us with grace. What is grace? Grace is the ability to do something that you cannot do in your own strength. What else is grace? Grace is the unmerited favor of God. And so we grow in grace, just like Jesus grew in grace. Luke said in his account of the Gospels that the child grew in grace, speaking of Jesus. Just as he grew in grace, we are to be growing in grace. And that is our ability to speak and to live and to do and to be more and more and more like Christ, to do exactly what Christ did when he walked the face of the earth, which was to advance the kingdom of God and to fulfill the Great Commission. He went about doing good and healing all when he was alive and still is alive at the right hand of the Father, but when he walked the face of the earth. And so we need to be doing the same thing. So how can we work? How can we live our lives in such a way that we would be a game changer? We've talked about Daniel. We've talked about Esther. We've talked about, today we're going to talk about Ruth. Next week, we're going to talk about Joseph. We talk

0: talked also about Elihu that was really able to step in as a spokesman for Job, standing before God to literally open the doorway for God to come through and have a powerful visitation and encounter with Job that changed the course of Job's life from that place where he was in and had suffered such a loss. But God would, in the end, after his repentance, he would restore to him double what he had lost. And see, that's the key. Now, I believe we're on the precipice of a great outpouring of the Spirit and on the most mighty of harvest that will ever come in. And perhaps when you see this particular program, it will have already begun, because listen, it can happen right now. But I believe the Spirit of the Lord is going to be poured out just as was prophesied on all flesh, and there's going to be a mighty harvest. Well, Jesus said, listen, pray to the Lord of the harvest that laborers would be thrust into the harvest, because the harvest is great, but the laborers are few. That means that he's encouraged us and desired for us to get busy doing the work of the ministry. It says here, and in this thing, I'm going to read it again. It says, be strong, all you people of the land, and work, for I am with you. He's not talking about the work that you do on a daily basis, although you're going to continue to do that work. He's talking about the work of advancing the kingdom of God. And so that's why we pray in government for righteous leaders. When the righteous rule, the people rejoice. When the wicked rule, the people groan, right? Why? Because they take our freedoms away. They don't give us peace. They don't rule over us in a place of order in the kingdom of God. They are skewed away from God. And so the way they see things, the way they govern, is not in a godly or righteous manner. And so what does that remove? That removes the sense of peace that we have, because they're not honoring law, and law brings order, order brings peace. And so they are not honoring God's laws. And so the order that comes from heaven, or that God set in place, it is removed, and thereby our peace is removed. That's why Paul told Timothy to pray for all men in authority, women as well, because women are in authority, that we may lead a peaceable life, the scripture says, and live in godliness. Goes on to say that God desires all men to come to the knowledge of truth, and so which is the knowledge of Christ. And so we're called to impact the culture around us with the gospel of Jesus Christ. We cannot be silent. We cannot shrink back because we're trying to protect our own lifestyle, our own comfort, our own prosperity. We've got to be willing to speak. And how we speak matters, because there are so many people that are just giving opinions, and they're not godly, even though they say they're Christian. They're aligning themselves with things that are tearing down, not building up. And so that's why it's so important. We talked about Esther last week. She knew how to maneuver the king's court. We need to know how to maneuver the king's court. Who is our king? The King of Kings, the Lord of Lords, Jesus Christ. There is a court in heaven, right? You enter into his gates with thanksgiving. You enter into his courts with praise. And so this is what we have to understand, that we are able to make decrees. We are able to write petitions. We are able to do that with our prayers, with our words. And we have a judge who sits on a throne, and we have an advocate, which is another name for an attorney, or a man or a woman who adjudicates the law or represents the law. The adjudication comes from the judge, but here's the thing, we have that in Jesus, who is advocating or interceding for us on a daily basis that we may overcome. Remember what Jesus said to Peter. He said this, he said, Satan has asked for you that he may sift you as wheat, but I have prayed that you would overcome. Hallelujah. Let me tell you, when Jesus prays that you're going to overcome, You, by virtue of the fact of the power that flows through you, you, if you stay in the game, if you continue to do the work of the ministry or the work of an evangelist, then you are going to overcome. So anyway, I believe in the reset, and I believe that we reset every single day, that we should reset every single day. And I believe that God himself is resetting. He's resetting. Why? Because as Acts 3 says, in along about verses between 18 and 29, he talks about the restoration of all things is at hand. And so God, throughout all of history, remember, a day with the Lord is as 1,000 years to us, but 1,000 years with the Lord is as a day. Friends, we've only got a documented amount of history that we can refer back to, which totals about 6,000 years. So if 1,000 years is as a day to the Lord, he's only in the sixth day. That, if you will receive that particular scripture I'm referring to comes out of 2 Peter 3:8. Go and read it for yourself. And so if we would get that revelation, we'd realize our 80, 90, 100 years in the earth is just a flicker to the Lord. But when he looks at the history, the sum total of history, it's only been about 6 days. And so he's looking at this, what's going on. He's been restoring all throughout history, restoring all that he set forth and established in the garden when he first created man. We are being restored back to that place. We're not going to go back to the garden, but when we leave here, we're going to go to heaven, which is the great, you know, example. The Garden of Eden was the example of heaven on earth from the heaven in the heavenlies, right? And so we're going there, but the restoration and the setting up of Christ's kingdom in the earth in the days ahead, in the millennial reign, we're going to see that fullness of restoration come. And so where are we at today, and what should we be doing? We're in a time and a season when darkness has filled the earth and gross darkness has covered the people, but we've been called to shine brightly. We've been called to arise in our stature, arise in our spiritual understanding, arise in our ability to speak as an oracle of God and to utter and to declare and to give an answer, right? We should know how to answer each one. Our words should be spoken with grace and seasoned with salt so that we know how to answer each one. We should be speaking the truth in love. We should be pushing back on the things that push against the stifling of the kingdom of God and the word of the Lord. And so we have to be bold in this hour. And a game changer is one who steps in and shifts. They step in and they shift. In a couple of weeks, a few weeks, you're gonna hear from me about Jesus, the ultimate game changer, and how he shifted things. And everything he did, he shifted perspective. He changed mindsets. He healed the sick, raise the dead, and cast out demons in the name of the Father. And so what he did, we should be doing today. So looking for opportunities every single day to do that is exactly what we ought to be doing. Now, I want to talk about Ruth, another game changer, here for the next few minutes. She, remember, was an alien. She was not in covenant as the Israelites were with God, right? But she was the foretelling of the Gentiles that would become heir to the covenant later on in the book of Acts, as Peter and Cornelius came together in that great release of God's promise of salvation. In that moment was birthed through them for the Gentiles. It was a powerful, powerful time and account that happened. And the Spirit of the Lord came upon them. They were filled with the Spirit as well and spoke in new tongues. They received the fullness of God. And Ruth was the foretelling of that. You know, a lot of the Old Testament books are shadow books. They're shadows. If you read them with an eye towards the gospel, you can see the shadow of Jesus, the shadow of God, the shadow of the bride of Christ, the shadow. And Ruth was the shadow of the Gentiles receiving salvation. Now, just in context, we know that the reason why she was a game changer is that Naomi, who she, her husband, and her two sons had fled the promised land during their time because of a famine. And they went to Moab, and the two sons married women who were aliens, basically. That's not really a word that people like to use today, but they were foreigners. They were foreigners. And so, you know, God had said many times over throughout the Old Testament that God's people shouldn't connect themselves to foreigners, that they needed to remain among their own people because of the covenant of God. Because if one of God's people married someone who was a foreigner, oftentimes that person was influenced by false gods and idolatry and all of that. And so God knew ahead of time the best thing for his people was to marry someone who was already in covenant with God. And so we see Orpah and Ruth come in as the wives of Naomi's sons. And then as the account goes, Naomi's husband and both of her sons die. And so she tells Ruth and Orpah to go back to their people. And Orpah does. She packs her belongings and she goes home. But Ruth says, "No, I will not leave your side, Naomi." She says in one of the most amazing statements in all of the Bible, she says, "I will not leave you. Your people are my people. Your God is my God. Where you go, I will go. And if I ever leave you, then may it be counted against me." I'm paraphrasing there, but she basically, because she was a friend to Naomi, and because she refused to go back to that old way of life, I'm convinced she saw the power and the glory of God through his people, the promises of God in effect. And Naomi is now going back to her homeland because she has heard that God has visited his people again, and that there is bounty there, that food is in good supply, water in good supply, and she's going to go home. And so Ruth stays with her and she goes back to the homeland. And God had a plan for Ruth. God was going to bless Ruth abundantly. And Naomi's family had heard of this Ruth and how loyal this woman, Ruth the Moabitess, was, and what she had done for Naomi. And, you know, Boaz actually, Ruth just needs something to eat. And so she goes to the field and she's just kind of gleaning from the droppings of the harvesters that are in the field. And so Boaz's people, they take notice of her, and Boaz himself takes notice of her. And he tells them, do not harm her. Do not touch her. Just let her glean around the field behind the harvesters. And it wasn't until a day or so into it that they really realize who she is. And so a plan gets underway with the family of Naomi, the heirs of Naomi, not the heirs, but the family, the extended family. And so through the tradition of the Israelites, the next closest cousin who does not already have a commitment to another would take the widow as a wife. And so it ends up, after a lot of formality and tradition, that Boaz takes Ruth as a wife and she gives Naomi a son. But you know, there was something about Ruth that was very similar to that of Esther, as far as humility and an understanding of submission. And Naomi guides her and tells her exactly what to do and how to kind of open the door for this plan of God to come to pass, for Ruth to be the wife of Boaz. And so it all unfolds in such a beautiful way. And Ruth is married and gives a son then to Naomi, and Naomi is celebrated, and there was a great restoration within this family. And that is what God wants to do. He wants us to know who we are in Him, to realize the power and the presence that we've been given, to operate like the game changers we've already looked like, whether it was Daniel purposing his heart not to defile himself, or Elihu becoming Job's spokesman before God to bring true justification to Job, or Esther understanding how to maneuver the king's court, how to hear, making the right decision to fast and pray to receive the instruction of God, and her humility and her honor and respect for those who ruled over her. She knew how to get the answer. She knew how to maneuver. She knew exactly what to do. She had the strategies and the instruction of God to know exactly what to do to bring deliverance to her people. And now we see Ruth, again, humility, honor, respect, and love. Love for her mother-in-law, Naomi. Love for the people of God. And her refusal to return to the ways of her people, which undoubtedly were harsh. You know, a lot of the foreign nations in that time were fatalists. And a fatalist actually believes that life is fate. You know, you can't change your destiny. You, whatever is dealt to you is what was intended to be dealt to you, and you just have to accept it. And so, you know, to go back to a system like that, where if you were born a beggar, you'll always be a beggar, or whatever the case may be, the casting of lot that we saw in Esther to determine exactly what day the Jews would be destroyed. Before they wrote the decree, Haman wrote the decree that the king unwittingly signed before he even knew that his wife was among those people. But he, you know, those people just believe that life is fate, that there is no way to change your outcome. That's not the gospel of Jesus Christ. Every day, people are changing the outcome of their future when they receive Jesus as Lord and Savior. Every day, we can change outcomes by stepping into a situation, bringing the Word of God in, bringing prayer in, proclamation and decree in. We can change the outcome of things according to the will of God. We are not fatalists. And so praise God for that. Praise God for grace and mercy rather than judgment. Praise God for love and joy and peace rather than hatred and sadness and mourning and anxiety and fear and doubt. You know, we have the good of God, and that's what a game changer does. They understand that they possess that, and they step in to shift situations and circumstances as a road sign, almost to point people back to the kingdom of God and to Christ. And so that in this hour, when we're seeing darkness and chaos unfold, we're seeing things rise up, I believe that God is going to give the church another 4 years for us to do what's right, for us to reap that harvest. We know that the book of Revelation will be fulfilled at a coming time. I don't think this is the time yet, but we need to be awake, we need to be alert, and we do not need to remain silent. We must speak, and we must speak up for the gospel and for the freedom and liberty that God has given to us, and we must speak up for that which is right and true. I want the fullness of God's plan and destiny for every nation around the world to be fulfilled. And I know that salvation will come to the household of all who will believe. And so, friend, today I want to pray a prayer over you, a prayer of boldness. May we be bold in the Spirit, right? May we be bold for our God. May we be bold in our words and our actions in this time. And so, Father, in the name of Jesus, I just decree and declare right now over everyone who's going to watch this program, Father, who's watching right now, who will watch on demand on YouTube, I decree and declare a boldness and a courage to come upon you right now in the name of Jesus, that you will rise up, that you will begin to hear with the ear of the Spirit, know what God wants you to do, and take courage and go and do it. Be only strong and courageous, for the Lord thy God is with you. Hallelujah. So it's time to work, to do the work of the ministry, to do the work of an evangelist, to fulfill the great commission that we've been given.
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0: Welcome to For Zion's Sake. Isaiah 62:1 is taken directly out of the Hebrew Scriptures when the prophet Isaiah declared, "For Zion's sake I will not keep silent, and for Jerusalem's sake I will not keep quiet, until her righteousness goes forth like brightness, and her salvation like a torch that is burning." Your hosts for the program are Shelley and June Volk, Jewish believers burdened to see Jew and Gentile become one. Believers strengthened in their faith and for their Jewish kinsmen to come to the saving knowledge of Jesus as the Messiah, the Son of God.
1: Bless the Lord and welcome to For Zion's Sake. We thank you for joining us. We're the Volks. My name is Shelley.
2: And my name is June. Hi, everyone.
1: If you've been with us during the course of this week, our subject is robbing God. We read in Malachi chapter 3, verses 8 to 9, "Will a man rob God? Yet you have robbed me. But you say, 'In what way have we robbed you? In tithes and offerings.' You are cursed with a curse, for you have robbed me, even the whole nation." So we see that God has a claim on us. He has a claim on our tithes and our offerings. But there's a principle that's also true. If we hold back anything from the Lord, which he claims for us, we suffer, and the Lord can very well withhold his blessing. And this week we're speaking about robbing God in the area of wisdom. And we've been reading from 1 Corinthians chapter 2, verses 1 to 5, which read as follows. "When I came to you, brethren, I did not come with superiority of speech or of wisdom, proclaiming to you the testimony of God. For I determined to know nothing among you except Jesus Christ and him crucified. Verse 4, and my message and my preaching were not in persuasive words of wisdom, but in demonstration of the Spirit and the power, that your faith should not rest in the wisdom of men, but on the power of God." So we talked about